0: be the same as milk. The Commission says there's a need for clear, predictable plans that are easy to understand without needing to navigate complex pricing structures. It has also proposed putting retailers on notice for loyalty penalties and rewarding Australians who invest in solar, batteries and electric vehicles.
1: A new report has found eligible Australians are returning for further bowel cancer screenings. The National Bowel Cancer Screening Program Monitoring Report has been published by the Australian Institute of Health and Welfare today. It found of the almost 2.7 million participants, around 6% had a positive screening result. Australians aged 50 to 74 are invited to participate, while 45 to 49-year-olds can request a kit. Speaking to National Radio News, AIHW spokesperson Moira Hewitt explains how the program works.
2: When people receive an invitation, or if you would like a kit, you can request a kit and that please complete it. It's free, it's simple to do at home, and one of the most effective ways to detect or prevent bowel cancer early, and regular screening every 2 years.
1: Turning to sport, in cricket, Australia has defeated Bangladesh by 4 wickets in the first of the men's 2020 internationals. Bangladesh batted first and scored 131. Adam Zampa and Joel Davies each took 3 wickets. Australia reached the target with 10 balls to spare. Cooper Connolly top scored with 47. Game 2 will be played tomorrow. And New South Wales players Katoni Staggs and Victor Radley both face fines for high and dangerous contact in last night's State of Origin match, but have avoided suspension.
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4: Hello. You're here on 2SER 107.3 FM with me, Jack Gabitsky, and my co-host Cameron Furlong, also in the booth. It's 10 o'clock. I don't know where I am. It's 10 o'clock. let's have a little look at traffic and weather out there on Sydney's roads. I'll have a look at traffic at Beacon Hill at Warringah Road, just past a government road. There's a broken down truck. One of the three westbound lanes is closed. Campbelltown, the Hume Motorway off ramp at the to Narellan Road. There's a breakdown of 2 vehicles. Southbound traffic is affected. And at Brookvale, Pittwater Road approaching Condamine Street, there's a broken down car. It's affecting northbound lanes of traffic. Cameron, how does the weather look?
5: Well, it's currently 16 degrees outside the studio doors here at Broadway, getting to a top of 22 degrees. It's cloudy, but not so much to be heavily overcast. It's a bit of cloud cover today.
4: And that
5: kind of weather is going to continue on into the weekend. Friday, 19 degrees and cloudy. Saturday, partly cloudy and 20 degrees. And Sunday, partly cloudy and 18 degrees. So I think it's going to be shaping up to be slightly warmer winter this winter. So maybe not having to pack as heavy a coat as we may have had to last year. But that's just my feeling. I'm not a meteorologist.
4: Excellent. I love it. That's what I want to hear. Let's get it a little bit more warm. Coming up next on the show, Cameron, we'll be speaking with Wayne Massingham for some quality entertainment reviews, music, film, television, all the rest, and then a little bit of wine chat to end out the segment this hour.
5: Lovely. Our two usual suspects on the air.
4: No usual suspects.
5: This Thursday morning from 10 to 11.
4: 10 to 11. This track right here is called Confession. It's from Carla Dal Forno, Aussie artist. You're here on 2SER's Thursday Daily Show, 107.3 FM.

0: here on 2SER 107.3 FM, and it's time to talk to our resident entertainment wizard, Wayne Massingham. If you're looking for recommendations for film, music and TV, he has got you covered, and we've got the wizard on the line with us right now. Wayne Massingham, how are you doing this morning?
1: I'm good, Jack. How are you going?
0: I'm doing very good. I'm looking forward to getting a little bit of cinema in my diet, Wayne. I watched To Catch a Thief by Alfred Hitchcock last night, and I'm in a mood for more recommendations.
1: Yeah, well, that's fine. Yeah, well, I've got a couple. Just obviously wasn't here last week, so caught up on a few films.
0: That's right, and, I bet you have.
1: Yeah, got some to recommend for sure.
0: So let's jump into it, Wayne. What's a movie you got for us this week?
1: No worries. Well, let's go with a film I really, really liked, opened in cinemas last week. It's called Tuna. This is I guess you could sort of call it a semi-crime thriller, really inventive, well-constructed film. It's about a young man called Nicky in New York. He has hyperacusis, which apparently he's like incredibly sensitive hearing. He basically can't stand any sort of loud noises. So he has to sort of wear earplugs all the time and also sometimes headphones to block any noise. But also on the other hand, he's got very acute hearing. So he's very good at piano tuning because he's just got perfect pitch and can listen to anything. And his uncle has been running a piano tuning company for years. So he goes to work for him. And he's very good at his job. Then he finds out his uncle has got some major health bills, which obviously in the US adds up to a lot of money. And on one job where he goes to a very wealthy house to tune a piano, there's some guys working in there and they're a bit surreptitious. They're trying to break into a safe. And because of his fantastic hearing abilities, he actually helps them because he can sort of, you know, break into a safe quite well. And then they offer him some jobs to do, they go into rich places and

0: I missed that. Sorry.
1: That's all right, Wade. What else have you got for us this week?
0: Yeah, well, let's go with another, I guess you could say, more of a psychological thriller. It's a TV show recently watched and really enjoyed. It's called The Beast in Me. This is a Netflix drama, 8 episodes in total. And it's about the wealthy, in this case, out on Long Island. There's this quite successful author called Aggie Wiggs. And she's got a beautiful old home out on Long Island. And then one day moves in next door is a real estate tycoon called Niall Jarvis. And he's got a bit of a backstory. He's married again because his first wife disappeared. A lot of people suspect he might have murdered her. And he gets to know Aggie, and they sort of get to know each other. And she's sort of quite suspicious of him, with probably good reason. He comes from a very powerful family, and it seems like a lot of dark secrets, not just with the disappearance of his wife. And she's trying to write a new book, and then has the idea of maybe she could write a book on him, which if he can reveal some secrets, it would be a bestseller. And then that's what the show entails, like a to and fro between these two. He's like baiting her a lot of the times, and she's got her own history as well, with some tragedy in the past with it. And it's another one where I guess the outcome, you're not really sure until the last episode how it's going to end, and who is right, who is wrong, sort of thing. And the main reason I watch this is because it stars one of my favourite actors in the world, Matthew Rhys, the great Welsh actor. He plays Niall Jarvis, and he's just outstanding in this, does a really great job of playing someone who's, let's say, a little bit scattered in his thoughts. And the way he sort of deals with other people. And Claire Danes plays the successful author, and she does well as the woman in a stressful situation, as she often does well. So this is one to sink your teeth into, really fun, bit dark, but really interesting. So it's The Beast in Me, and that's on Netflix.
1: Excellent. Beast in Me on Netflix. That's our first TV series. Have you got another film or a show for us today, Wayne?
0: Yeah, I've got another film. As I said, wasn't here last week, so this is one that opened the previous week but still is in cinemas. And this is a really great drama, a British drama, or set in Britain. It's called The Christophers. It's actually directed by the great American director Steven Soderbergh, who's made, obviously, very prolific, made a lot of great films down the years, and always makes something very interesting. This is about a very elderly and successful painter called Julian Scolar, who lives in London. But he's sort of reaching the end of his life. He suffers from a bit from dementia. He painted some great series of paintings called The Christophers back in the 90s. And he started a third one, but he wasn't able to complete it. And as he's nearing the end of his life and his working career, his two adult children, who are sort of a bit conniving and scheming, really want him to try and finish it if he could, because obviously when he passes, those new paintings will be worth a lot of money. And they employ a woman who goes to Julian under the premise of just being his assistant, but her goal is to try and finish the actual paintings herself. So she's an art restorer, so she's very adept at this sort of thing. But as you know, it doesn't turn out the way you might expect. The two of them form quite an interesting relationship. They get to know each other, and again, it has its various twists and turns about, you know, how this is going to pan out between the two of them. Will the children get the artwork? Will the artwork be finished? And it sort of goes into their lives and their backgrounds and how they've sort of come to this point in life. So really interesting drama and beautifully acted. McKellen, the great Ian McKellen, Julian Sklar, who, as you might expect, one of the all-time greats of British acting. He's wonderful. And Michaela Cole is really great as a woman who's come save him at the bequest of his children, but it doesn't turn out exactly like that. So really, really interesting, well-made drama from the great Steven Soderbergh, and that's called The Christophers, and that's in cinemas right now.
1: Excellent. I love Steven Soderbergh, so that is going to be on my list. Wayne, we've had some movies, we've had some shows, and as we wrap up the segment today, have you got a bit of music for us?
0: Yeah, well, let's go with the new album from Vince

0: Peoples, the Los Angeles, Long Beach-based rapper. His new album is called Crybaby. Been a big fan of his. I mainly listen to indie rock and its outshoots. So every now and again, there's a good hip hop or rap album that comes along, and Vince Staples is one I've sort of followed, for over a decade, and really enjoyed his work. His last couple of albums have been sort of quite quiet and introspective. But this one has been described as a rock album, and I wouldn't say it's a rock album per se, but you can actually hear the influence, all the guitars on this, and it's a bold and brash album. As you might expect with Staples, he sort of deals with the ills of capitalism in America, how the black man is treated. So that's a theme that runs through most of his work. Without hitting over the head, he's a beautiful lyricist, but he does so always touch on today's topics and his life growing up as a young black man in LA. So really enjoy it. It's probably, I think, his best album for a little while. So at the peak of his form, Vince Staples. So his new album is called Crybaby.
1: Excellent. We're going to play a track called Cotton from Vince Staples today. And yeah, that's going to wrap up our Wayne 4x2. So Wayne, thanks so much for dropping by this week. It's been great getting your recommendations.
0: Always good to talk to you, Jack, and enjoy your week.
1: I will. Thank you so much, Wayne. Have a good week.
0: See you. See you. Bye.
1: This track is called Cotton by Vince Staples. 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

0: Now let me just remind you of the other breaking news we're following this hour. The terrorism case against the rapper from the band Kneecap, Liam O'Gohany, has been thrown out of court.
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3: Hey, I'm Beth. I host Friday Drive. And I love 2SER because of the killer music that we play that you don't hear anywhere else, the incredible stories that we share, and the beautiful people who tell them.

That there was New Pet by Media Muzzle from the album New Racehorse. You're listening to the Thursday Daily here on 2SER 107.3. The last song there was Carnival by Kneecap. Coming up next, we have another little taster of wine chat coming your way. This week, Cal and I had a chat about mousiness, which is probably one of the least desirable faults out there. If you want to know more about what that might be, stick around because we're going to be discussing that. Well, you're going to hear a snippet of that discussion coming up in 3 minutes' time. To get us there, I'm going to play some music. This next one is Unplug Yourself, featuring Slow Loras by Sandport. 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

That there was Unplug Yourself featuring Slow Loris by Sandport from the album Voyage on Canvas EP. 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Today we're taking a look at one of the most complex wine faults to detect, mousiness. Have you ever taken a sip from a glass of wine to have minutes later it smell like a ferret? It smells like a ferret has made a home in your throat. That is mousiness, a complex wine taint that combines aspects of smell, taste, and even your body's specific chemistry to flush this rodent into the daylight. I was joined by Cal Lee to have a discussion about this, and here is a little taster of that particular discussion. Just 1 minute. I'll be back shortly with that recording.

0: as I was saying before, here's a little taster of that discussion I had with Cal Lee about mousiness right now. Cal, let's catch this rat. What specifically is mousiness?
1: Yeah, so mousiness, we attribute it to a class of chemicals called tetrahydropyridine, specifically. Okay, here's everyone's favourite part of the show. Let's pronounce molecule names. 2-ethyl tetrahydropyridine, 2-acyl tetrahydropyridine, and 2-acetylpyrrolidine. But basically, these are a class of specifically non-volatile compounds. This will be important later, but they have an aromatic effect that a lot of people refer to as like mice in a cage is sort of the technical term given quite often. But it is this sort of, if you've ever dealt with pet rodents, you know what this smell is. It's that super musky,
0: wild animal.
1: Bats have been nesting in something. It's not a good time.
0: I had a friend who owned like 4 pet rats in a cage. And I just know that I would walk into his house and you would smell it. So I'm familiar with the concept of mousiness. I don't like it. It's not a nice smell. But so do go on.
1: Yeah. Well, I think that's sort of all that comes from that thing. And I guess we'll sort of talk about a little bit about where it forms now. It can be formed by a lot of different sort of vectors in terms of bacterial spoilage. Our old friend Britannomyces that we talked about last week. That was last week? Yes, that was last week. Can cause it, as well as a little class of bacteria that we call lactic acid bacteria, or LAB. If you want to know more about them and all the gnarly stuff they can do to a wine, check out the full episode on the podcast.
0: Is that the same as what you would get in one's legs from doing some exercise?
1: I'd assume so, yeah.
0: Interesting.
1: I haven't studied the specific chemistry behind that, but yeah, I'd guess so. Yes, lactic acid is it's an organic acid. It's found in tons of things. Specifically, they are little bacteria that convert harsher acids into lactic acid. You also find that it, like, yogurts and lots of dairy products. We'll get into the nitty-gritty behind that a little bit later. It can also be caused by things like hyperoxidation, which we have talked about briefly. We'll go into it a little bit more, I think, in its own episode. But it's basically the process of introducing a lot of oxygen into a wine really, really early on to knock out a bunch of bitter compounds that would exist in the wine. You see it a lot in like Riesling winemaking, that kind of thing. When hydrogen peroxide is used to remove SO2 in a wine, I don't think this is widely practiced anymore, but this was definitely a technique people used to have very high concentrations of SO2 in a wine. Through a lot of the processing, they would then knock it out and then re-level it before it goes into bottling to make sure it's at acceptable maximum requirements. This is maybe a pretty radical take. I don't think you should be putting hydrogen peroxide in a wine, especially when it's to remove something that you've had to manually add to a wine. That's my hot take.
0: Yeah, I think that's a real controversial opinion in most, you know, food and beverage manufacturing circles. Yeah,
1: people are
0: getting really upset at the idea that you think you shouldn't put hydrogen peroxide in
1: consumables. Yeah. The hydrogen peroxide lobby is in pieces, honestly. But the two other sort of parts where we see it is through extended aging. There's a really complex thing that can happen with like the Maillard reaction, causing a reaction between amino acids and sugars. That's like really, really interesting. I read a whole paper about it. Not going to go into that here. Just know that that can happen. But the reality is we often see it in wines which have like these very high solids contents or extended lees content, and they've got very low SO2 concentrations. That's sort of stuff in that sort of extended maceration, long lees contact, high amounts of solids, low sulfur. So a lot of stuff in that more natty wine space is definitely potentially at risk there.
0: Why is it so hard to detect then? Is it just because do they name it mousiness because it is just such a crafty little rodent of a fault that it's hard to detect, or you know, is there some provenance to the name? What's going on?
1: Yeah, so mousiness is to me like one of the most interesting faults, just from like a chemistry perspective. As I mentioned before, it's non-volatile. We've mentioned this term a few times, but volatile, for those who don't know, means that it is a compound that is in a liquid that will readily vaporize when in contact with like a surface layer, which is to say oxygen or anything. At wine pH, the tetrahydropyridines aren't volatile, which means that they will hang out in wine and they can just be bouncing around doing their own thing, and you can't smell them and you can't really taste them. But what ends up happening is that when your saliva, your gustatory effects, that's a good Scrabble word, by the
0: way. That's a new one. I like that.
1: Yeah, gustatory is pretty fun. Interact with the wine that drops the acidity, increases the pH, and pushes them into a phase where they can now be volatile, which means that you don't smell it in the glass. You smell it coming back up your throat in a process that we call retronasal olfaction. So already the entry point for being able to detect this faulty is more complex than any other fault that we sort of talk about here. And then you add on top of that that 30% of the population can't detect it. And it also can't be really measured in wines because we can't really isolate it, so we don't really know what the detection threshold is on it. We know that some people are very sensitive to it. We know that some people aren't. There's some really interesting research going on to link that to sort of like epigenetic expressions. I've colloquially heard a lot that mousiness is almost undetectable in a lot of people with Japanese ancestry. So wines that are mousy tend to get rated a lot better by Japanese somms. I haven't seen research to corroborate this, but this is a thing that is very commonly thrown around anecdotally. And, you know, so it's really, really hard to sort of really nail down what this is. But the thing I will say is, if you have tried a mousy wine, you will remember it. It's one of my favourite things to show to people in terms of fault detection, because it's so easy to lock it in once you've experienced it that you kind of never will forget.
0: Let's move on to your wine of the week. So what are you drinking this week? Does it have notes of rancid butter and human feces? That's what I want to know.
1: Absolutely not. So I mentioned at the top of the show, I got to taste through the new release for Enfinate. This is their 2024 release. I think there was one 2023 wine in, but pretty much all their 2024 wines, including a whole new batch of stuff from the Canary Islands. And this is specifically Tenerife, I believe. And so the wine I wanted to shout out with the Palo Blanco, which is 100% made from Listin Blanco, which on the Spanish mainland they call Palomino. These guys are very terroir-driven winemakers, and this is, whilst they make a lot of wines that are sort of blended out from a few different sites, this is basically a single vineyard wine. It's a single parcel from 600 metres elevation on like volcanic soils. This wine, I tasted a lot of great wine at this tasting. I put a lot of 5 out of 5s on this sheet. This is maybe the best wine I've had this year. Like, genuinely.
0: Wow, big call.
1: You can't buy it yet. It's coming into the country in 2 weeks' time, I want to say. We basically got like a preview with like some air freight samples. But yeah, genuinely, if you have any interest in salty, volcanic, acid-driven wines, this is top tier. I think this is competing with a lot of the best like single vineyard Etna Biancos. I think this is competing with all of the great white wines of Spain and Italy. You know, I would argue that this is actually doing stuff that's a lot more interesting than some of the more savoury expressions of aromatic whites you get in sort of Germany and Austria. But it is a very different thing to that, I will admit. But yeah, it is salty. It is tense. It has this like very distinct volcanic aromatic, but it's, and we had a big discussion with the winemakers about this, which is not reduction. It's more complex than that. And very intentionally, they try to not work in a reductive way because they find their wines can get that very reductive characteristic to it. So it's not that this wine is just sort of, I really respect white winemaking. It's a thing I want to do with my career. And drinking something like this is just such a bolt of inspiration for like, this is where I would love to be one day in my career, is to be able to make something that is even half as good and half as dynamic as this wine. So yeah, like I said, not released yet, but actually by the time this podcast comes out, it'll be closer.
0: Yeah.
1: But yeah, I believe this is going to be released in late June, although the container with it is coming in mid-June and then will be released out to punters by late June. I'm personally going to try and get a 6-pack of this because I think it is an incredible wine. And this is, you know, this is my wholehearted recommendation. If you see a bottle of this, you owe it to yourself to drink it. I think this is, like I said, this is the best wine I've drunk all year. And that's, you know,
0: that's high praise.
1: I've drunk a lot of wine this year.
0: In the words of Nick Cage, that's high praise.
1: Yeah, exactly.
0: I hope you're taking notes there. That's Wine Chat for another week. Talking about mousiness here on the pod on 2SCR 107.3. Heading to the news now in about 5 minutes' time. This is Nightbird by Lawrence Pike from Possible Utopias for Jazz Quintet. We'll catch you on the other side of this news break. You're on 2SER 107.3.

0: President Donald Trump signed a memorandum of understanding with Iran at a dinner at the Palace of Versailles this morning. There are 14 points in the agreement, which includes the immediate and permanent termination of military operations on all fronts, including in Lebanon, the reopening of the Strait of Hormuz toll-free for 60 days, and a promise from Iran not to develop a nuclear weapon. French President Emmanuel Macron was sitting next to Mr. Trump when he signed the deal.
1: Great job.
0: Thousands of customers have been locked out of one of Australia's biggest mobile networks this morning. With the details, Shannon Kirkwood.
2: By around 9:15am Australian Eastern Standard Time, Down Detector had received a peak of 8,300 outage reports from customers. The global provider says it is aware some customers may be experiencing intermittent issues with their mobile service, and its technical teams are working to restore services as soon as possible. Vodafone has also apologised for any inconvenience it's causing customers.
0: The Treasurer has reversed capital gains and trusts taxes for some Australians. Jim Chalmers says in responding to consultations, the threshold for small business capital gains tax concessions will be raised from $2 to $10 million.
3: This now means that every one of the 2.7 million active small businesses in this country will have access to generous CGT concessions. And 98% of all active businesses will be eligible for these concessions.
0: Taxes on testamentary discretionary trusts will be exempt from a 30% minimum tax, and 9 separate ministerial powers handed to Dr. Chalmers following the budget tax reforms have been scrapped. There are also plans for business tax concessions for startups. The University of New South Wales is the best Australian institution, according to the latest QS World Rankings. It's at number 19, the University of Melbourne was number 22, the University of Sydney 28, and the Australian National University 29. The Massachusetts Institute of Technology in the United States topped the list, with Imperial College London and the US's Stanford University tying for second. A study has found young people who use cannabis daily are up to 4 times more likely to develop psychosis than those who don't. Scarlett Coppola has the story.
4: Researchers from the University of Queensland analysed evidence from 17 previous studies to assess whether cannabis use played a role in the development of mental health disorders. They found the link between daily cannabis use and psychosis was the strongest and most consistent finding. About 1 in 3 people aged 15 to 25 who used cannabis daily developed cannabis use disorder, meaning they struggled to control their use even when it caused harm. The study also found daily cannabis use may contribute to worsening symptoms of bipolar disorder.
0: Turning to sport, Harry Kane has led England to a 4-2 win over Croatia in the FIFA World Cup. Kane scored 2 goals in the first half. Croatia equalised just before half-time, but England dominated the second, with Jude Bellingham and Marcus Rashford both hitting the back of the net. In the other match this morning, the Democratic Republic of Congo kept Portugal to a 1-1 draw. A short time ago, Ghana and Panama were locked at 0-0. Later, Uzbekistan will take on Colombia.
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6: 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It's 11:04 a.m. with me, Jack Kambitsky, here in your ears. We're going to give you a little bit of traffic and weather as well, as we clock in the last hour of the Thursday Daily Show here on 2SER. We'll do a little bit of traffic here first. At Norwest, Windsor Road at Norwest Boulevard, there's a broken down car. It's affecting southbound lanes. French's Forest, Warringah Road underpass, just past Hilmer Street, there's a broken down van. It's affecting westbound traffic. Beacon Hill, Warringah Road, just past Government Road, broken down truck is affecting westbound traffic. Wiseman's Ferry between Old Northern Road and Wiseman's Ferries Road, they're changed traffic conditions due to reduced ferry capacity. And finally, at Marsden Park, Richmond Road, approaching South Street, we have a broken down truck as well. I turn to a little bit of weather, and I'm going to put co-host Cameron up on the airwaves right now.
7: It is currently 18 degrees outside the studio doors here at Broadway, getting to a top of 18.
1: 22 degrees today. A bit of cloud cover hanging around, but not too much to make to spoil your day. Looking ahead to the rest of the week, Friday, 19 degrees and cloudy. And on the weekend and Saturday, 20 and partly cloudy, and Sunday, 17 and partly cloudy as well. I've been affected by that Vodafone outage.
6: Yes, we're all kind of scrambling around here in the studio going, what the heck is going on with our phones?
1: Well, it's just me.
6: it's just Cameron.
1: It's just me. Everyone else is fine, but just me.
6: Cool. Are you going to switch your service provider?
1: I feel like I can't talk about that on air.
6: Probably not. Yeah. Probably not. I don't even know what my service provider is at the moment.
1: It's not Vodafone.
6: It's certainly not Vodafone because it's kind of working. Excellent. For me. Sorry, Cameron.
1: That's okay.
6: We'll get you there soon. Coming up quarter of the hour, we're going to be talking about the YouTubers that are fighting the Manosphere online. We're looking at BreadTube, the ideological counterweight to the Manosphere on YouTube and social media networks flowing through the Ethernet. Through Blood, Like Kin by Ella Haber is the name of this track, and it's going to get us to that first story of the hour here on 2SER 107.3.

all earth was but one thought, and that was death. Immediate and glorious, the hope of all things which dwell were burnt for beacons. Cities were consumed, happy were those who dwelt within the eye.

This track right here is called The Colours of Darkness by July Morning. On top of that, Through Blood Like Kin by Ella Haber. Coming up next, we're talking about Bread Tube fighting the Manosphere. What do those terms mean? Well, you're going to find out in just a few minutes. Don't go anywhere. 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

0: You're here on 2SER 107.3 FM with me, Jack Abitsky. It's time for one of our last stories of the hour here on the Thursday Daily Show. In recent years, the manosphere has become a hot button topic with shows like Adolescence covering the effects it's having on young men. But there's another movement that's attempting to counter the manosphere's effect on YouTube, and it's called BredTube. But what is BredTube? Have you ever heard of this before? It's a bit of a strange one. Well, joining me to talk about this now is Emily Booth, Research Fellow at the University of Technology, Sydney. We have Emily on the line right now. Emily, how are you doing this morning? Let me just move these sounds around a little bit. Sorry, I'm going to move these around. Emily, how are you doing this morning?
1: Yeah, well, how are you?
0: I am good. It's great to have you on the show. So, Emily, we're talking a little bit about the manosphere and BredTube, but for those who maybe don't know the term of the manosphere first, could you explain that a little bit for us?
1: Yeah, so I'm sorry to anyone who is hearing about this term for the first time. I'm going to make your day a little bit worse. It's a kind of niche on the internet that is unfortunately getting a lot bigger, where you have a lot of these influencers who are trying to promote really regressive gender stereotypes about both men and women. And there've already been quite a few links coming out showing that this is affecting the behavior of young men around the world and even teenage boys, leading to a lot of issues of actual violence and harassment of women in schools and in our daily lives.
0: And people might notice certain influences from these movements with people like figures like Andrew Tate. This is the kind of people that we're talking about.
1: Yeah, Andrew Tate is definitely the kind of most infamous representative, if you like.
0: Yes, along with a huge sort of culture and ocean of sort of misogyny podcasts and gender critical, all this sort of stuff floating around the internet. But we now have a sort of counterweight here with something called BredTube. So what does the name BredTube mean? And then I guess we'll get into what is it?
1: Yeah, so I love this question. The most that I've been able to find is based on the reporting of a New York Times article where they talk about the term apparently coming from a book that's a couple of centuries old that was a critique of like feudalist lifestyle and capitalism and that sort of thing. And it was called The Conquest of Bread. And I don't exactly know how it became attached to this particular community. But it kind of, now BredTube is a term that refers to this kind of organic movement that has started on YouTube, where you have a lot of quite, charismatic,

0: Look, some of them will even say in their videos, like, I just heard about this thing called BreadTube, and apparently I'm in it. So,
1: yes, here we are. And there is a thorough through of similar analysis of social and political content from, let's say, a centre, maybe centre-left, or even maybe a far-left analysis that seemed quite opposite in content and, I guess, conclusions than the right-wing or alt-right manospheres.
0: Yeah.
1: So who
0: definitely.
1: Was...
0: I'd say they're kind of sitting in that kind of centre-left space. A lot of them have kind of like done their master's degree and that sort of thing, so they can speak a little bit more broadly about things than maybe someone who hasn't had that opportunity can.
1: And so we've got a couple of notable examples. We have channels like ContraPoint, H-Bomber Guy, and Philosophy Tube. All these channels are quite big with millions of subscribers, and they're looking to explore issues in a way that helps to de-radicalize people, or specifically young men that are being pulled into extreme communities online. So how are they doing that in their content, Emily? What are they doing there?
0: So a lot of what they'll try and do is use a lot of the similar, I guess, keywords or terms or aesthetics that can kind of try and sort of game, I guess, YouTube's recommendation algorithm. So the way the algorithm works in, and I'm sorry to anyone who has, is, you know, technically proficient enough to understand this, I'm going to do it really simple. The way it works is it picks up kind of the metadata for videos that are uploaded based on things like the words that are mentioned in it, like brand names or other kinds of key terms. And it kind of builds a profile of a user when you log on, whether or not you have an account, that that address, based on the things you've watched. And then when the algorithm tries to generate suggestions for you, it matches the profile that you've built for yourself to profiles of people who consume similar things that are built based on the metadata of the videos, and then give you the recommendations. So the strategy of BreadTubers is often to say things in a way that it will hopefully get picked up and pushed towards people who are already consuming the more dangerous content, the manosphere, alt-right type thing, because they're using enough of the keywords. They're hoping to turn up in the results and have someone click on that and actually give them a different perspective on some of these issues.
1: Right. So they might title their videos in the same provocative way as, let's say, feminist debate gets crazy. But whereas the manosphere might go down in a very negative anti-feminist route, BreadTuber content will actually explore the opposite side and explain, you know, all the positive arguments that have been made here outside of, let's say, the language that a manosphere might use to put down certain arguments.
0: Interestingly, when we kind of looked at this and we did some, so we did like, kind of qualitative analysis, like done by me, and we also had the computer scientist on the team do a huge study with like thousands of transcripts and stuff.
1: Right.
0: And we actually found that the BreadTube videos were often emotionally more negative because they were being like, look, these are really serious structural issues. Here's why they're so complicated. Here's, you know, why there are these things that are, you know, affecting, you know, people's rights and stuff. And we actually found that the manosphere ones were emotively more positive. As in, they'd be like, yeah, you can do it, man. All you have to do is blah, blah, blah, blah, blah, kind of type thing. So we actually find there's an interesting division in the emotions that they present there. And, you know, you can see that even if the BreadTube content may be, you know, still being trying to be funny and engaging, the kind of overall sense is it can feel a little bit more daunting to engage with challenges by the way BreadTube presents them, because, you know, they're huge structural issues that no one person can solve. Manosphere kind of content is like, look, if you go out there and you work really hard and you subscribe to my private thing that costs $500 a week, then you're going to kill it. You're going to become the top of the world, and who cares about anyone else kind of thing.
1: Right. So it seems like, yeah, the emotional aspects of the Manosphere content is more positive, but might lead, you know, to negative sort of views about
0: the negative ends, yeah.
1: Negative ends, whereas BreadTube is more in-depth and dealing a little bit more with serious topics, but you would hope has a bit more of a positive view about solving dangerous and difficult issues with a bit more depth to it. And so, Emily, what has been the outcome for BreadTube influence in trying to sway different demographics over to, let's say, a different position than the manosphere? Is there any tangible results we can see from this analysis?
0: Yeah, so what's quite interesting is that you can find things sort of at the anecdotal level.

0: people who've given interviews to various media outlets, or people who are even maybe just leaving their own comments on YouTube videos online, and saying like, look, I used to believe in XYZ, but then I like stumbled across this and now it's actually changed my perspective. And I actually understand more about like why these things that made me angry and what I can do. So we have that on the anecdotal level. What our study looked at was this comparison of the styles and the content and what they were talking about, and kind of evaluating not so much the outcome, we didn't have the scope to look at that in this study, but rather how well is BreadTube targeting? You know, if their aim is to game the algorithm, how well are they doing this? How likely is it that they're kind of breaking through? And so what we found was that there are still some mismatches in terms of the kind of way they talk about things, the scope, and again, the emotional tone, which may actually limit their ability to penetrate the kind of bubble that the manosphere type content is in. So that's one of the things we found. The other thing we found looking at the material of the manosphere producers and also the comments was a very large scale computational analysis that we did, found that as toxic as the content that was made by the manosphere producers actually was, the toxicity levels when we looked at the commenters, so the consumers of it, were exponentially worse. There was so much more misogynistic and toxic and like hinting at violence than what even the producers were saying. Which is quite worrying because they're, you know, the people who are going away and then they're going to school and then they're going to your workplace and that sort of thing. So we did find that the manosphere producers kind of skirt the lines of YouTube's, I guess, guidelines, you know, around what they can say, but the comments don't have anywhere near apparently that level of monitoring, I guess.
1: Yes. Emily, just before we go today, this has been very interesting to learn about. And if your algorithm or, you know, maybe someone's algorithm you think maybe needs to be cleaned out a little bit, clean out the muck, what are some channels that we can go into, maybe change the algorithm and get a bit of a hit of BreadTube, any of the key actors that we should look up?
0: Yeah. Look, I love ContraPoints. I think she does some really fun philosophical videos. She's kind of the matriarch. I can see you're familiar. Channels like Sean or H Bomber Guy are also really good in terms of these kinds of looking at social structural issues. I like Philosophy Tube. She's got a lot of fun ones like Was Nietzsche Woke? And kind of going through and analyzing that philosophy with a kind of modern lens. So I think any of those is a really great start to get a taste of BreadTube and, enjoy. And apologies to any celiacs out there who can't have bread. I have been told that this is a thing to be aware of.
1: Okay. Well, those are some great recommendations. Emily, that's all the time we've got today. Thank you so much for dropping by the show. It's been great speaking with you this morning.
0: Pleasure. Thanks so much.
1: Thank you. That was Emily Booth, Research Fellow at the University of Technology Sydney, talking about BreadTube and its relationship with the manosphere on social media platforms. This track is called River Come Down by Andre Tanker.

That was Sev Dilice by Societe in 25 by from the album Yaigara, which is our feature album this week here on the Thursday Daily. And indeed, here on 2SER 107.3, they're a trio from London. This is their debut album of a wild record of Turkish and Middle Eastern disco, outer national funk, cosmic folk psychedelia. I'm so pumped up I can't even pronounce the word folk psychedelia. The album title translates as commotion in Turkish, and we've been making this joke all morning where it's causing quite the ruckus and commotion around the studio here, and I hope it's causing that same vibe in your brain today. This is definitely a Jakubowski album. I'm loving it as well. I'm loving the vibes they're giving out, and if you're loving them as well and you want to get your hands on a vinyl copy of this album, it's so easy. All you need to do is email win at 2SER with Yaigara in the title. That's Yaigara. This is open to 2SER subscribers only. So go ahead and get involved in that. We got one last story coming up in about 2 minutes' time. I'm going to play a little bit of tunes before we get into it. We're talking about the Swedish switch from digital to paper note-taking and learning in schools, and whether that's a good thing. Personally, I think it is. We'll catch you on the other side of this.

0: You're listening to the Thursday Daily here on 2SER 107.3. The Swedish government has recently announced it was moving from the classroom use of digital devices and going back to physical books, citing concerns over declining test scores and increasing screen time. But are these concerns well-founded, and what does the science of reading say about the possible consequences of reading on digital devices versus books? Joining us to talk about it is Dr. Erik D. Reichel, Professor of Cognitive Psychology at Macquarie University. Erik, how are you this morning? Thanks for joining us.
1: Good. Thank you for having me.
0: So what are some myths about the simplicity of reading, and how does it relate to this issue?
1: Well, I guess the key point is that reading is probably actually the most complex thing that we do that we're not biologically predisposed to do. So in contrast to spoken language, where if you're a child, you develop language naturally, reading requires years of formal instruction and practice. And even with that, a significant proportion of adults never become skilled readers. And that's because the brain did not evolve to read. Reading has only been around for a little over 5,000 years. And reading requires us to basically cobble together the visual system and attention and the spoken language system. So it's a remarkable feat that we can actually even do it, to be honest.
0: Yeah, let's get into that more. So I suppose reading seems so, like, it's permeated our culture so thoroughly that it almost seems like a given that someone can read. But reading, as you've been saying, is quite difficult. So why is reading so difficult, and how does that play into the education of reading in schools?
1: Well, to be a skilled reader, you've got to learn how to coordinate your visual system, which means your eye movement system and the parts of the brain that do visual processing, as well as covert attention, the system that identifies printed patterns, visual patterns, as well as the language systems. So all of those have to be highly coordinated. And in order for that coordination to happen, it requires lots and lots of practice, years of practice. And so, coming back to the question about whether, traditional paper-based media or digital screens, might influence how that coordination happens. Well, there's some evidence that suggests that's the case. The evidence isn't strong, but there's at least some evidence supporting the idea that, reading on screens, because of disruptions, because of the way the text is laid out and so on, it can hinder that coordination that's required to become a skilled reader.
0: And so what are the consequences of digital reading, and how does it differ from reading printed words?
1: Well, the basic processes are probably the same, right? You still have to move your eyes. You still have to take in visual information, shift attention, identify words, all the rest. But in a digital environment, especially on a computer, we have pop-up ads, and the text can be formatted strangely with, blocks of text that are interrupted by ads and so on. That coordination, it can't really happen as well. And for an adult who's spent their lifetime reading, they can adapt to that kind of digital environment and maybe not have their reading compromised too much, but a child who's learning how to read and learning how to coordinate the perceptual and cognitive systems, that can be detrimental to that coordination.
0: And so we can bring this back to sort of the impetus for this discussion, is that the Swedish government announcing it's moving away from digital devices, going back to physical books. Is this change founded? Is this going to be a good change for the Swedish educational system, moving away from digital devices for reading? And is it something that the rest of the world should be following their footsteps in?
1: Well, the rest of the world should at least be paying attention. Right. I think the way I think about it, it's probably a good move, but there's been so little research done directly comparing the reading of physical books to the reading of material on digital devices that, the verdict is still out.
0: And so where to next? How can we balance out, I guess my last question for you is, how can we balance out an emerging, this sort of emerging digital, because digital reading is so, convenient and I guess economically as well. You don't have to worry mm-hmm. about mass printing. So how can we balance that between the possible benefits of reading in print, especially for young children, and a very digital focused environment and culture that we're emerging into? How can we balance that out and improve education?
1: Look, I think the short answer is that we need to have more research. And unfortunately, research is expensive, and so there needs to be more funding to support this kind of research.
0: Dr. Eric Reichel, thank you so much for joining me this morning. It's been a very fascinating chat about this issue, and I wish you all the best.
1: Thank you. Bye-bye.
0: That was Dr. Eric D. Reichel, Professor of Cognitive Psychology at Macquarie University, talking about the differences between absorbing information on paper and screens. 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Stick around. Vinnie Ramone and the Outpost coming up in 10 minutes' time to get us there. This is Hit My Head All Day by Dry Cleaning from the album Secret Love. 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

simply must have experiences.

0: That last song there was Hit My Head All Day by Dry Cleaning. This is now Dreaming in Low Resolution by Cactus Face. Jack, it's time for us to get out of here.
1: It is time for us to get out of here, Cameron.
0: Huge thanks to our producers, Hannah, Jen, Siobhan, Kira, Carl and Wayne, bring us all of our stories every week.
1: Beautiful stories.
0: Thank you for joining us this morning for another installment of the Thursday Daily. Mm-hmm. And we'll catch you next week. Same time, same place.
1: Same time, same place.
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1: And we'll see you there too.
0: Have a great weekend. Virginie, Ramon and The Outpost coming up right after this at 12 o'clock. So stick around. Still plenty more great stuff to come on 2SER 107.3.

0: Okay, son. I've got a whole pile of squirrels here to skin. So why don't you make yourself useful and provide some entertainment?
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0: I said some entertainment. Ah, that's nice.

Some classic REM opened up today's show, going way back to 1986, Fall on Me. Later on during today's show, I will go with a brand new song by REM frontman Michael Stipe. Welcome to The Outpost. My name is Vinnie Ramone. You are now tuned into The Outpost here at 2SER 107.3. I'm going to be on air till 2 p.m. this afternoon, playing for you the latest and the greatest in Americana and lots more. Huge thank you to Cameron and Jack for today's Thursday Daily Show. Coming in about 30 minutes time, a duo from Victoria, the Darling Family Trust, will be in to tell us about a couple of local shows they're doing tonight and tomorrow night here in Sydney Town, and also to play a tune for us live at The Outpost. I've got a heap of new music for you also. In a sec, we will be going with new music from Luluk and Jung Lovers. But before that, well, Cap Power. Love Police presents Cap Power, the greatest tour. It was announced this week. I think pre-sale tickets went on sale yesterday. Cap Power is doing 9 dates around Australia and New Zealand. The Sydney date being the 7th of December at the Sydney Opera House. 2SER 107.3.

0: Hi, I'm Brielle. I'm one of the volunteers here at 2SER. I love being here because I love community radio. I love supporting the local music scene. It's a great place to find some new music to listen to.
1: Turn on, tune in, and drop out. Every Thursday at 2 p.m. with Andre Kalman for a trip through the revolutions of the psychedelic era. The Hands of Time, guaranteed to put the bump and fuzz in your Thursday afternoons, only on 2SER 107.3.
2: Yes, do stay tuned in for Andre and his wonderful show, Hands of Time, coming up 2 p.m. straight after today's Outpost. I just played a bunch of songs. We opened up with Cat Power, the title track from her classic album, The Greatest. Love Police presents The Greatest Tour. That's happening 9 dates, Australia and New Zealand. Sydney date, 7th of December at the Sydney Opera House. From there, we went into Luluk, an Australian duo who have been based in the States. Last I heard it was New York City. For a number of years now, it must be at least 15 years that they've been there. Their brand new single we heard called Someone Else's Pen. That's from a forthcoming album called Sweet Thief, due out July the 10th. And from there, we went into the brand new single by another expat Australian, Dan Tuffy. Dan Tuffy, a past guest on the Outpost when he was here a couple of years back doing some shows. Dan Tuffy's been a resident of the Netherlands since the early 90s. His brand new song, which we just heard, was called Mary Kathleen. That's from a forthcoming Dan Tuffy full-length album called Silky Moves. You are tuned into the Outpost with Vinnie Ramone here at 2SER 107.3. Jung.

Hi, I'm Mike Itana, founder of Hush Club and local artist. 2SER is the spotlight that shines on the dreams and futures of artists just like me. 2SER, never stop shining.

0: You are tuned into the Outpost of Vinnie Ramone here at 2SER 107.3. We opened up that bracket of songs with Jung Lovers, their brand new single, The Tower. Jody Phillis features in that duo. And incidentally, The Clouds, Jody Phillis's, I guess, best known earlier outfit. They do get together and reform occasionally for some shows. They are doing a couple of shows in Sydney and Melbourne. The Sydney date is the 21st of November at the Metro Theatre. We followed Jung Lovers with Swimsuit out of Adelaide from their album Beautiful Doom. We heard the song Crazy. And just then, Hazel Eyes, an earlier single from the Darling Family Trust, a duo hailing from the town of Gordon in Victoria. The Darling Family Trust are currently on tour, having played Smith's Alternative in Canberra last night. Tonight and tomorrow night, they're playing here in Sydney. Tonight at the Palomino Lounge in Newtown. Then tomorrow at Sappho Books in Glebe. Joining me now are Marcus and Gabrielle from the Darling Family Trust. How are you both doing?
1: Good. How are you, mate?
2: Hello.
0: I'm good.
1: Good.
0: You're a long way from home. Do you get here often?
1: We've been here before, but we've never played here before. And it was our first time playing in Canberra last night as well as the Darlings Family Trust.
0: You're from the town of Gordon, not Gordon on Sydney's North Shore, but Gordon in Victoria. Where is that? Is that Ballarat way?
1: Yeah, it's about 20 k's out of Ballarat towards Melbourne.
0: Okay.
1: Yeah, on the highway.
0: You're on tour. How's Canberra, firstly, where you played last night?
1: Great. We played with a local band called Twin Single and a fella called Kyle Malone, who I'm sure you're familiar with. It was good. We actually had people come along and watch us who we didn't know, so that was great.
0: Good.
1: And Smith's Alternative is a great venue.
0: We just heard one of your earlier singles, Hazel Eyes. There's been a couple of singles and also an earlier album, Truth Be Told, released last year. How long has the Darling Family Trust been a happening thing for you both?
1: We have been singing together for probably 10 years. The Darlings Family Trust has been about 6 years, but we have only been playing properly live for a couple of years.
0: Okay.
1: But we write a lot of music and...
0: Who writes the songs?
1: I write the songs.
0: Okay.
1: Gab's got the beautiful voice to carry them along.
2: Oh, why, thank you.
1: we generally write together. We play as a duo and a five-piece band when we're sort of back home.
0: Yeah, okay. Your music is folk-rooted, moving gently with elements of folk, blues and country. Who's influenced the music you guys make? Anyone in particular?
1: We have various influences, because we have different tastes in music. I guess for songwriting... everyone's favourites like John Prine and Bob Dylan and, you know, all the classics. But then we listen to things like War Paint and what else is that sort of influenced the sound, like Widows Speak? Have you ever heard of those guys?
0: No.
1: Yeah, they're great.
0: Okay.
1: And it's, they've got like more of an indie sound.
2: Yeah, indie sounds as well as many different influences. It's quite hard to pinpoint that. But definitely that sort of haunting... harmony sound.
1: Yeah, Kyle Malone described us last night as, and wait, I need to finish the whole thing because we don't want to just cut the start, but it was Angus and Julia Stone in a haunted house in a bayou.
0: Okay.
1: That's what he said. And I think we'll run with that. Yeah. It's like a dark country folk thing going on.
0: You are playing two Sydney shows tonight. You'll be at the Palomino Lounge in Newtown. Then tomorrow, it's just up the road from us here at 2SER, where you will play Sappho Books in Glebe. Before all that, you're now going to play a song for us here in the 2SER studios. What song are you going to do?
1: It's our latest release called Prosperity Blues.
0: The Darling Family Trust, live at the Outpost.
1: I imagine the men

0: The Darling Family Trust Love, the Outpost this afternoon here in the 2SER studios doing what's their latest single, a song called Prosperity Blues. Thanks for playing live. That was awesome.
1: Yeah, you're welcome.
0: Where's the band name come from, the Darling Family Trust?
1: Well, we were playing around with the name The Darlings just as a bit of a joke. And then The Darlings Family Trust sort of just popped into my head. It has a interesting ring to it, but it also kind of alludes to, general trusts that you can set up to manipulate
0: laundering money,
1: financial systems and stuff like that. I don't know. I guess it means that, but it kind of just made me laugh, and then I did it. And then it kind of people do pay attention to that name,
0: yeah,
1: and they kind of make jokes of it as well, which is fine. So it stuck. Yeah.
0: You're here today as a duo, but you do also play as a large band at times, a five-piece, isn't it?
1: Yep.
0: The shows you're currently doing, they're duo shows?
1: They're all duo shows at the moment, yeah.
0: Okay. To SER, our post listeners, once again, you can catch the Darling Family Trust playing tonight at the Palomino Lounge in Newtown, and tomorrow, Friday night, at Sappho Books in Glebe.
1: Yeah, and we're going down to Beechworth after that to play on Saturday night at the Empire Hotel.
0: Okay.
1: Yep.
0: Thank you for joining us here at the Outpost today, Marcus and Gabrielle, collectively the Darling Family Trust.
1: Thanks, Vinny.
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0: We're going to take one more song from yours, going back to your earlier album, Truth Be Told, 2SER 107.3.

We opened up there with the Darlings Family Trust from their earlier album, Truth Be Told. We heard the song Sugar Don't Worry, It'll Be All Right. And just then, Tom Petty's classic track Refugee from his Damn the Torpedoes record. Why did I play that? Besides being a Petty tragic, which I am. I've been watching the World Cup a lot. I hope you all are too. Real football only comes around every 4 years. And I was thinking about, I've been watching Awamobile has put up some, they have put up some videos on social media of Mobile talking about what it's like being a refugee. And I know the Petty song is completely unrelated to all that, but it got me thinking about football songs. Mobile, of course, being of South Sudanese heritage, but born in a Kenya refugee camp. And I think there's at least four, maybe five of the current Australian football team, Socceroos, who came to Australia as refugees. That's what multicultural Australia is all about, of course. Enough of that. It got me thinking about football songs, though. We're going to go with, I've picked out three songs which are about football, as in soccer, and not just a song with the title Refugee. First up, we're going to go with Kirsty MacColl. Kirsty MacColl, the late Kirsty MacColl, of course, released a song way back on an album called Tropical Brainstorm. The song was called England 2, Columbia 0. 2SER 107.3.

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Three songs there, loosely about football. We opened up with Kirsty MacColl, England 2, Colombia 0. England, of course, did win this morning. I was, of course, barracking for the opposition, Croatia, but England did beat them 4-2. Spoiler there for anybody that's still watching the replay. Then we followed Kirsty MacColl with Billy Bragg, God's Footballer. And then, well, possibly my favourite football song. It's by Irish band The Saw Doctors from their second album, All the Way from Tuam. Their song, Broke My Heart. You are listening into the Outpost of Vinnie Ramone here at 2SER 107.3. Enough about football songs. The Waterboys, recent visitors to us, Australia, are about to unleash on us a triple vinyl album called Atlantic Rain. It's songs recorded around the Fisherman's Blues classic album period, songs that did not make that album. They've just released a single from that album. The album is out 17th of July. They've released their take on the Dylan classic, 2SER 107.3.

Hey, this is Freya Fox from Eura band Megafauna. To SER Rocks. 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

We opened that bracket of songs with the Waterboys from their forthcoming triple album due out 17th of July, Atlantic Rain. We heard their take on Dylan's Knocking on Heaven's Door. Then the latest single, which I did premiere a couple of weeks ago on The Outpost. It is now officially out. The latest single by Toowoomba-based Kyle Jenkins, a song called Trocadero from his next solo album, an album called Palace, due out later this year. And just then, The Bats, New Zealand's wonderful band, The Bats, classic Dunedin sound. A song called Smoking Her Wings from an album called The Law of Things. The Bats have also been in Australia recently, of course, their first tour here in 9 years. I was lucky enough to get to two of their shows. I didn't get to the Sydney show, but I went to their South Coast Coaldale show and then their show in Melbourne at the Northcote Social Club last week. That song we just heard, Smoking Her Wings, was on the playlist of pretty much all their shows they did during this tour in Australia. I'm something of going through something of an obsessive stage at the moment with New Zealand, Dunedin Sound Music, Flying Nun Label Music, The Bats, of course, The Clean, and so on. A couple of weeks back, 2-3 weeks back at least, on this show, I played John Murray, originally a San Francisco artist, of course, a guest on The Outpost about a decade ago when he was here. I played him doing a cover of an ABBA song. Did you know there's a whole Flying Nun New Zealand album covering and playing tribute to the music of ABBA? It's called Absolutely. I happen to have a CD of that one. And I'm going to play a song now from that album. We're going to go with, well, a band fronted by the late Martin Phillips from The Chills. The band is Martin and the Moondogs. Their take on an ABBA song called Tropical Loveland. Then we'll come back with, well, some more music out of New Zealand. Clean frontman David Kilgore, a song from one of his solo albums. And then for good measure, we'll go with one more Bat song to SCR 107.3. And of course, I've gone with the Bat song first up, Claudine.

David Kilgore. From The Clean, of course, from an album called The Far Now with a song called Wave of Love. Before David Kilgore, we did open up with The Bats, a very early song of theirs, Claudine, which they did do at the South Coast Coaldale show I went to as part of their encore there. And we followed that with Martin and the Moondogs, Martin Phillips, of course, the late Martin Phillips from The Chills. A song called Tropical Loveland. That's from an album called Absolutely, a Flying Nun tribute to the music of ABBA. We'll go with more from that album in weeks to come on The Outpost.

And lots more flying New Zealand music while I'm on that wave. For now, well, I open up today's show with classic REM going way back to 1986, Life's Rich Pageant album. Michael Stipe has been quiet for, well, over a decade, but he's starting to make a bit of noise. He has a song on the soundtrack to the HBO original series Rooster. It's Michael Stipe teaming up with Andrew Watt, a song called I Played the Fool. 2SER 107.3.

My name is Amanda Brown. I was in a band called The Go-Betweens, and I'm an avid listener of 2SER. It's intelligent. It's smart. It's not obnoxious. It doesn't have Kyle and Jackie O. I love 2SER.

Rusty will know that this is the song that is responsible for the rave movement that many of you would have enjoyed yourselves at late night.

0: We don't do things in halves here at the Outpost. That's the full 13-plus minute version from the new Ed Cooper album about to be released. It's out July the 24th. It's the debut release with his band that he's formed and toured with for quite a while now, the Exploding Universe of Ed Cooper. It's a live album, obviously, a 10-track live album recorded at the National Theatre in Melbourne back in 2023. That album is available July the 24th as a double vinyl record or a single CD. There's a huge tour happening, big rooms, 11 shows. The Sydney date is Thursday the 27th of August, launching that album, Ed Cooper and the Exploding Universe. Exploding Universe of Ed Cooper. 27th of August, a Thursday at the Enmore Theatre. We just heard also Spratch, the King of Euro Disco. Now, there is a single edit version of that song that's been sent out to media to promote the new album and the tour, but I went with the full 13-plus minute version. That song originally released back in the late 80s by Ed Cooper. Before Ed Cooper, Michael Stipe and Andrew Watt from the Rooster soundtrack we heard played The Fool. If you're looking for a gig this weekend, you can't go past The Remains, a classic Australian country rock and roll band. They don't get to Sydney very often. They're fronted, of course, by Mick Daly, a past guest on The Outpost many, many years ago. They're also in Newcastle Saturday night playing The Stag and Hunter. You catch them in Sydney at Mosh Pit this Sunday afternoon from 5 p.m. to SER 107.3.
1: When we arrived in the land of milk and honey,

We just heard from Love Chance, local outfit. The title track from a wonderful 12-inch EP of theirs called Shadow Season, one that I picked up when I was in Thirroul two weekends back, down there for the Bats, of course. Dropped into the wonderful Frank's Wild Years record shop and picked up that Love Chance 12-inch EP there. Before Love Chance, The Remains. Catch them this Sunday afternoon, 5 p.m, playing Mosh Pit. Thanks for listening to The Outpost. My name is Vinny Ramone. I'll catch you same time, same wonderful station, 2SER, next Thursday at 12 p.m. Up next is Andre with Hands of Time.

0: goodbye.
1: Well, it might be great, may want to say goodbye, but I want to say hello. Welcome to the show. My name is Andre. The name of this program is The Hands of Time. Psychedelic era music is what I'm about for 2 weeks, 2 hours here every single week. Rummaging through the lost and forgotten corners of music from the mid-60s through to the mid-70s. Jumping around the vagaries of what I term psychedelic music, or psychedelic music from the psychedelic era. So something, music that's not necessarily trippy in nature, if you want, if you will, but from an era when, well, almost not quite anything goes, but it was an era of musical freedom, which inspires me to this day, and hopefully it inspires you, regular listener. Well, hello, if you are a new listener. Just then, the wonderful Moby Grape from their self-titled album, a great track called Bitter Wind. Mixed bag on the show today. No particular theme. I'll be jumping around I'll start off with some more kind of rootsy, bluesier sounds, through some psych, and maybe some harder rock towards the end. Up next, a band. I'm not sure if they were from this area, but they call themselves Linn County.

அந்த ஒரிக்கா.

to SCRFM 107.3, Hands of Time, Psychedelic Era Sounds. Just then, a band called the Dirty Blues Band put out two albums in 68, I believe, featuring a guy called Glenn Ross Campbell, who was in a band I played a few times on the show, interesting American band called The Misunderstood, who one of the few American kind of garage bands that went into psychedelia that moved from the US to the UK. Did two albums, also featured Rod Piazza, who became pretty well known in blues circles in the 90s in particular as a harmonica player and blues singer, straight blues that is, but their albums are very blues based, but at times I kind of do like the more slightly psych tinged R&B blues, and playing that on the show from time to time. Just before that, a band called Proof and their cover of Hoochie Man, or Hoochie Coochie Man, and a band from Iowa that started off calling themselves, was it the Outcasts? The Prophets, that's right. And then moved to San Francisco and called themselves Linn County, which was where they were actually from. Did three pretty solid albums. That was from a track from their second album called Fever Shot. The track we heard from it was called, or self-titled, was the title track, Fever Shot. Where to next here on the Hands of Time? Let's go to hear a track from a band called Eden's Children. To us here.

Hey, I'm Ivy, and I'm the host of Sound Exchange, a music show that airs Wednesdays midday to 2 p.m. And what I love most about the station is how much it supports such a diverse range of local, independent music that is completely free from algorithms, which feels like such an oasis amongst a world of streaming services.

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It's just then Lincoln Street exit. Time has come. Gonna die. Demian before that. A track called Todd's Tune. Little Free Rock before that. A track called Roman Summer Nights. And Yesterday's Children at the top of that bracket. Evil Woman. Psychedelic era sounds is what this show is about. Usually forgotten in nature. Let's keep that going with a great band called Velvet Fog.

Hey, this is Threatnik, and I do a radio show called Beatheads every Sunday, playing music producers and beat makers from Australia only. 2SER is my pacemaker. It's a small radio that can run on batteries and correct my rhythm. It keeps me steady with every show and its community engagement. 2SER is the electric pulses that keeps all of our hearts beating and the city breathing. 2SER, the radio that should never stop beating.

0: to a CRFM 107.3 and a great English band called Skin Alley, taken from their first album from 69 or 1970, produced by Dick Taylor from The Pretty Things. Was it self-titled, that album? I believe it was. And a great track called Living in Sin. Yes, self-titled. They then moved to the primarily folk label Transatlantic for some of their later albums. Played a couple of their tracks on the show in the past, more from the later period. There's a great compilation which came out called Bad Words and Evil People. Hands of Time, psychedelic era sounds, pretty much guaranteeing that the vast majority of the tracks and bands on the show you would not have heard of. But I'm not doing that to be obscure. I'm doing it because I love digging up music that I think is fantastic and has been overlooked and deserves a wider hearing. Before Skin Alley, we heard an Italian performer from the early 70s called Armando Piazza, from Naples, I believe he was. Did a couple of albums in the early 70s, 72, 73. We heard a track from the first album, Suan, title track. Notable because it features American kind of folk jazz musician Sean Phillips playing the guitar and bass. The reissue is actually more credited to him than Armando Piazza. I guess Sean Phillips does have a slightly bigger profile. But a really lovely track called Birds. And Velvet Fog before that, Yellow Cave Woman.
1: Woo! I beg your pardon?
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8: Let's go to an American band now who is the cover of their album. Rips off Robert Crumb in a pretty blatant way. I'm sure Robert Crumb was not paid for it or authorised it. The album's called Keep on Truckin'. 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

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I love 2SER. 2SER supports Australian music in Sydney. There ought to be more of that in Sydney.

0: English band that started as a blues band, backing touring musicians such as Albert King. They were called Steamhammer, and a track from their third album, which is called Mountains. The track was called I Wouldn't Have Thought. Hands of Time, Psychedelic Era Sounds here on 2SCRFM 107.3 with me, Andre. Hope you're enjoying the show. Ice King, before a band called Ice, before that, an album called Saga of the Ice King. A track called Asgard. Flaming Youth before that. A track of theirs called Changes. Interesting in that they formed to back John Walker, the other one of the Walker brothers with Scott Walker. And then they took on the name Flaming Youth. Notable for they featured one Phil Collins on drums. Not long after he left that band, he joined Genesis. The album that track comes from is not bad. The track is called Changes. The Illusion, before that, Bright Eyes. And from Holland, a band called Fairy Tale. Great track called Yesterday's Tears. And from Philadelphia, top of that bracket, Surprise. Spelt S-U-R-P-R-I-Z-E with an exclamation mark. Pretty sure Private Press album, which came out in 1972. Recorded in, yes, I said, the city of Philadelphia.
1: Hi there, I'm Stuart Coop, and I've been presenting Dirt Music on 2SER for the last 15 or 16 years. I want to keep doing it for another 15 or 16 years. I believe passionately in community radio and 2SER. Anything you can do to keep this station on air for a long, long time, just go ahead and do it. Thank you.
0: Almost three quarters of the way through the show here on 2SER. I hope you can stick with me right through to the end. Let's hear something Australian now from Dave Miller. 2SER.

I'm Beth. I host Friday Drive. And I love 2SER because of the killer music that we play that you don't hear anywhere else, the incredible stories that we share, and the beautiful people who tell them.

So let's see, 107.3 Hands of Time. Now, a band with an Icelandic name, Geyser, spelt G-E-Y-S-I-R, and apparently three of the four members of the band were Icelandic. Three of the four band members were actually Canadian. One was Icelandic, but the album had an Icelandic title, which is utterly unpronounceable. They put out one great album in 1974. Even though that's quite folky, that chord progression really sounds like I Want to Be Your Dog by the Stooges. Anyway, before that, one of a succession of very, odd, unflatteringly, let's say unattractive men who performed in duos in the 70s. There seems to be a succession of them, guys like Batdorf and Rodney. They just insisted on calling their band just after their names. But that was another one. McDonald and Sherby from an album called Catharsis, which came out in 1974. Christian rock, believe it or not. Pretty heavy on the psychedelic element, though. The track we heard was called Adorain. And Dave Miller before that, Don't You Think It's Time. How much longer have we got to go? About 50 minutes left of the show. Hope you're enjoying it so far. 2SCR, Hands of Time.

The electric guru is within you.

towards the end of The Hands of Time for another edition this week. Many thanks for tuning in. If you enjoyed it, I'll be back at the same time next week, so do join me. Just then we heard a California band called Tarantula, and self-titled album from 69. The track was called Electric Guru, founded by the bassist and vocalist from a band with a totally different sound, Spanky and Our Gang, who had some big hits, but very much in a Sunshine Pop vein. And that was not Sunshine Pop. Before that, Anglo-German band called Hallelujah, from their album called Hallelujah Babe, from, what are we looking at, 1971. The track was called ZIP. Before that, Geyser, Icelandic-Canadian band, taking me out this week. Won't hear the full track, but lovely album by a band called Still Life, a track called Love Song Number 6. You're on 2SCR. This has been The Hands of Time.

0: Good afternoon, Sydney, and good afternoon to all the Thursday ticklers out there listening. It's 4:04 p.m. and you're listening to Thursday Drive. I'm your host, Davo, and joining me, as always, is my co-host, Meredith.
1: Hello, Davo. Thursday ticklers, are we making that a thing?
0: Yeah, we are.
1: Okay, no, I'm down for it.
0: Because we tickle the listeners' ears
1: yes, we
0: every
1: do.
0: Week.
1: We tickle it like cheeky little tickle monkeys. We're in a very silly mood today, Davo.
0: Yes, and it was quite hostile just 2 minutes ago.
1: Yeah, it was. We had quite the debate about the song Closing Time by, who's it by again?
0: See, you don't even know the name.
1: Semisonic by Semisonic.
0: Because it's that forgettable.
1: I think it's a great song. Well, maybe this can be our question of the week, right? What's a hot take you have about a song that maybe not everyone agrees with?
0: I have another scorching hot take for you.
1: Okay, all right, go.
0: Mr. Brightside?
1: Yeah.
0: Terrible song.
1: I hate you.
0: Terrible song.
1: It has. You just think it's terrible because it's overplayed.
0: Yes.
1: But it has a place in society.
0: It has a place which is
1: it's
0: immediate
1: the human
0: skip
1: experience.
0: When it comes on.
1: Oh, I don't listen to it consensually, but when I'm in a wedding and I'm three wines down and it comes on the dance floor, best believe, heels off, feet on the dance floor, and I'm the first woman with her heels off of Mr. Brightside.
0: You see, I've never been to a wedding, so I've never experienced
1: this. Okay, well,
0: this.
1: That's why you don't like Mr. Brightside. But tell us your controversial song opinions. Text us in at
0: 0468 44 1073.
1: Thank you, Dave.
0: Or
1: message us on the Instagram at 2SER Thursday Drive. Thank you, Dave.
0: Yes, follow us on Instagram at 2SER Thursday Drive. And now for an actually good song, Criminal by Cammy Cautious and the Wrestlers. 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

0: Hello, I'm Siobhan Friars. I volunteer on the Thursday Daily. I like 2SER because it introduces me to a lot of interesting stories and a lot of interesting ideas to share with people.
1: Jolt Arts presents Antipodean Apparatus. 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

0: In Eastern Creek on the M4 motorway westbound off-ramp to Wargrove Road, there is scheduled roadwork utilities. And in Wiseman's Ferry, on Wiseman's Ferry between Old Northern Road and Wiseman's Ferry Road, changed traffic conditions with reduced ferry capacity is affecting traffic in both directions. I'm not going to lie, there's not really that much traffic to talk about this week.
1: If I had a dollar for every time you just said ferry, I'd have like $4.
0: Well, I am a wise man indeed. And on to weather. Today it's mostly sunny. Tomorrow we're looking at a possible shower, highs of 21, lows of 16. And on Saturday, sunny again, highs of 21, lows of 12. And on Sunday, a shower or two with highs of 19 and lows of 11.
1: No, I'm going on a walk on Sunday.
0: Oh, boo-hoo.
1: Oh, my gosh.
0: Sorry to rain on your walk.
1: You need to take this hostility away. First, it was to do with closing time, a great song. Now it's to do with my walking activities. What's next? Are you going to not play music? I hope that you do the opposite of that.
0: Well, now that you mention it, I just thought we could just talk it out for the next, you know,
1: couple hours. Yeah, till 6 p.m.
0: I'm just kidding, guys. Next up, we got Skin and Bone by Orpheus. Mm-hmm. On 2SER's Thursday Drive. Mm-hmm.

Just a mystery on your own and your skin and bone, cause you've got all that you may know. You don't know what you don't know, but it's all that can come from your mind, and in that side it's all you are, skin and

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2: Oh, yeah, with Meredith and Devo.
1: And it's time for this.
2: What is the... I'm waiting. I think what Dave was trying to say is it's time for our resident quiz show, Game of Bones. But first, before you play the sting, should we not introduce Riley and Farhan?
3: People know who we are.
4: No. Yeah.
2: Our producer here, Riley Bone, has a quiz show that he does every week. It's called Game of Bones.
1: This is the sting.

0: Game of Bones.
1: It's quiz time. Riley Bone.
2: It's quiz time.
1: What is the theme of this week's quiz?
2: Are you guys familiar with hedonism?
3: Yeah.
2: Intimately. It's a quiz about hedonism.
1: Oh, you've got the right audience.
2: Yeah. Question one. What is hedonism?
3: David.
2: Yeah.
3: The pursuit of happiness.
1: Oh, no.
2: Yeah, not quite.
1: Meredith,
4: it's a good movie, though.
1: It's like debauchery and stuff.
2: No, so it's the belief that seeking pleasure and avoiding pain is the most important goal in life.
3: So I was
4: close. Not that bad.
1: Well, and that kind of sometimes results in being debaucherous.
2: Sure.
3: Hey, no judgment here.
1: Thank you.
2: Question two.
3: We know who's the true hedonist out of the two of us.
1: All right.
2: Guys, I got you both beat. Question two. Hedonism Bot is a character whose whole existence is about embracing hedonism, and his character is in which famous animated series?
3: David?
2: Yeah.
3: Is it Rick and Morty?
2: No.
1: That's actually a great shout, though. I would have guessed that it would have been.
4: Flahan, is it Adventure Time?
2: No, it is not Adventure Time.
1: Meredith, is it some form of anime?
2: No.
3: David, is it Futurama?
2: Yes, it's Futurama. Come on. Guys, rest assured there will never be an anime question on Game of Bones.
1: Okay, thank God. Oh. This is not an anime safe zone.
2: No.
4: I thought you were a big anime fan.
2: I don't want to get into this. Next question.
3: He just has a ponytail.
2: Yeah. Question three. I mean, it's true. I've been getting that my whole life. Question three. Which common app most promotes the lifestyle of hedonism?
1: Meredith. Instagram?
2: No, I would say that causes me a lot of pain.
4: Fine. Is it Facebook for all the oldies? Getting it down.
1: Meredith, is it like Tinder or Hinge?
2: No, that causes even more pain than Instagram.
1: Oh, not for me.
3: David, is it TikTok?
2: I've done Uber Eats as the answer for this.
1: Oh, yeah. But then
2: could you just
1: money.
2: Lying around waiting for a burger to come?
1: That's... Yeah, but money, you spend money on it. Anyways.
3: Yeah, I'd argue there's also harm in terms of, you know, what happens when the Uber driver takes so long and they're doing some million other orders on the way to you and then you end up getting
1: all right, next question.
3: The whole order.
1: Next question.
2: Oh, I'm sorry. The one time Farhan pipes up in the past month, you shut him down?
1: Well,
4: yeah, this is crazy.
3: I'm going to revise my answer. Uber Eats, but for drugs and alcohol.
2: Yeah. Well, you can get alcohol on Uber Eats.
3: Oh, wait, true.
1: You can.
2: I got a multiple choice on question four. If I were on vacation in Hawaii, what would I, a hedonist, most likely be doing? One, getting aggressive with the wildlife. Two, rock climbing the edge of a volcano. Three, I would not go to Hawaii. Or four, sipping cocktails by the pool.
1: Meredith, four.
2: Yeah, you're right.
1: Did you not have an answer for that? You were just going to decide at the moment.
2: Well, I feel like there were two that were kind of close, but yeah, that's probably
4: correct.
2: What was
4: correct. The other one?
3: Two. Sure.
2: It would be not going to Hawaii. Because, you know, that it's like America colonized it and
1: yeah,
2: it's all kind
1: yeah,
2: of
1: that's
2: gross.
1: That's a great point.
2: Question five. Hedonism 2 is the name of a Jamaican resort known for what specific rule?
3: I can't believe you guys that. David, swinging.
2: Sure. That's not necessarily a rule. The rule is, do you want to guess, anyone?
1: Oh my gosh. Just fun?
2: Sure.
4: Swing's a nice dance.
3: David,
4: nice
3: sharing.
2: Dance. It's clothing optional. That's the main rule.
4: Oh.
2: Yeah.
1: Nudist hotel.
2: Yeah.
1: Cool.
2: Question six.
3: Dude, shout out to hedonism too, by the way.
2: Question six. When shown imagery of a hedonist, what are they famously eating and doing?
1: Meredith, are they eating like watermelon or something?
2: Close.
3: David, pizza and smoking?
2: No.
4: Fine, is it sushi and just general engorgement?
2: It's laying on a couch and eating grapes.
1: That's the classic. Greek. Yeah, okay. Yep.
3: See, I was imagining a dude laying on a couch with a pizza.
2: I was imagining
1: someone like sitting in a chair, but like just... Eating a watermelon.
3: T-shirt just soaked.
1: Yes, soaked chin.
3: Just seeds all over his beard.
1: Yeah.
2: Question seven. What is the paradox of hedonism?
1: Meredith, because you are pursuing joy, you forget about all of the like negative effects of that. So then you end up being sad and like breaking yourself down.
2: I'll give you that. It's the decision to maximize one's pleasure often leads to the pleasure running out.
1: Mm.
2: So,
1: hey, there's some wisdom for you on your Thursday drive home, right there. If you're having a smoke in your car right now, just think about that.
2: Yeah, hedonism's the life, man. Final question: what belief is the opposite of hedonism?
1: I don't know. It's not stoicism.
2: No.
1: I don't know.
0: David, I forget the name, but it's the belief that the you must pursue the greatest joy for the greatest amount of people.
2: No, that's not it.
0: Damn.
1: No clue. Lost. Pass. Next. Tell us
2: it's called asceticism.
1: Oh, we'd never have.
2: It's the belief
1: that.
2: Of renouncing yourself of pleasure to make yourself more spiritual, intelligent, and morally just.
1: There you go. Well, no one on this show.
0: No. So it's a tie.
1: Yeah, I guess
2: no,
1: so.
2: No, you know what? I think I kind of want to give it to Devo because you seem to know the most about hedonism.
1: Devo, you're the biggest hedon.
0: This is true. Second to Riley Bone.
1: Yeah. I think of the main populace, though, we're in like the 1% of hedons here in this room.
2: Maybe in the city.
1: And if you're a Thursday drive tickler, you get to... I hope you enjoy life
4: You can heat and deez in that.
1: Okay. Play a song, please.
0: If you're a Thursday tickler, we hope you're getting wasted tonight, like the Slippers, with this song. That was pretty good, right?
1: Oh my gosh, it was near Thursday drive.

0: Hi, I'm David Tom. I'm a producer at the Wednesday Daily, and I host whenever I can. I love 2SER because of the people that show up every day to make this place happen, to build community and make people's days just a little bit better.
1: 2SER acknowledges the custodians of the Gadigal and Darug lands from which we broadcast.

0: And that was Thursday in the Danger Room by Run the Jewels.
1: Mm-hmm. And you're listening to Thursday Drive right now.
0: And we're in the Danger Room.
1: Oh, yeah. It's always a Danger Room when I'm here, Davo. You're listening to Meredith and Davo on Thursday Drive. We're joined by our producer, Riley Bone.
2: What's up, Meredith and Davo?
1: Riley Bone.
2: Yeah, man.
1: You and I
2: watched
1: a show last week. We watched Hair the Musical.
2: Yeah, we went to the grand opening of Hair the Musical.
1: A post-interview with one of the cast members that you did.
2: Yeah, Nicole Naboot.
1: Yes, you did an interview with Nicole Naboot. I have never seen Hair the Musical. You watched the movie.
0: Yep. I wasn't there.
1: You weren't there.
2: You were invited.
1: You're just hanging out, Davo. Listen, Davo, to the night that we had. So we went to the media night for Hair the Musical.
0: Ooh.
1: So we dressed up, you know, and I wasn't thinking that much of it. We walk in and immediately we are surrounded by the upper echelon of Sydney.
2: Yeah, we're seeing everyone that there probably has minimum 100K followers.
1: Yeah, like it's us and a bunch of influencers. Okay, Queen Amidala, the guy who plays Queen Amidala's security guard, Jai Lagaya.
0: Oh, Jai Lagaya was there?
1: Jai Lagaya was right behind us.
0: What?
1: Right behind us.
0: Dude.
1: Lisa Wilkins from the Today Show was next to us. Who else? Oh, the guys from The Block. I can't.
2: I'll be honest.
1: Name.
2: You've already said all the names I know.
1: It was, but still, nevertheless, it was. Scott. What? Sorry.
2: Farhan thinks Scott was
0: Scott.
1: I don't know. I've got the peanut. Stop talking.
0: Bro, the mic's right there. Just talk into it.
1: No, don't talk. Hold on. I'm talking. This is radio.
2: Lisa Welch was there.
1: Lisa Welch, my mum was there. It was the upper echelon of Sydney.
0: No way.
1: Yeah.
2: Honestly,
1: yeah.
2: You guys missed out on Lisa Welch. I was pretty sick.
1: Yeah, she's great. We had a great time. There was full frontal nudity.
2: Oh, yeah.
1: I was more taken aback. Yes. And not just like, a person on stage. Like 30 people.
2: Yeah.
1: Like, you know, full frontal. All of it.
2: There's a part where they're all like under a big blanket getting undressed and then they just pop
1: and
2: out.
1: They pop out and they're all naked. And I was like, I'm next to my mum right now.
0: What did she think?
1: She went, ooh.
2: Oh, yeah. Did Lisa have a review on the way home?
1: Mum really liked it.
2: Okay.
1: My mum is an older woman, so she remembers when it was, you know, around in the 70s and she had the vinyl of it.
2: Yeah.
1: I was taken aback though because it was like super cool progressive hippies, and then it was like disco music, and I wasn't ready for that.
2: I don't know if it's disco.
1: It was disco. It was pretty disco.
2: I would just say it was like 70s
1: great
2: show
1: thing,
2: tunes.
1: Though.
2: I mean, it was
1: fun.
2: Yeah,
1: it was 70s. It was fun. However, I have to say.
2: Oh yeah, okay. Meredith all night was talking about this one specific event.
1: I had an interaction with one of the ushers at the Royal Theatre. This is just crazy. I want to know if you guys, Davo, I want to know what your thoughts are on this.
0: Yeah, all right.
1: I was wearing a top from a company. I'm not going to say the name of it now because I feel bad. But I was wearing a top and this person said, oh, is that a, you know, let's just pretend the company was called Water Bottle Company. Was they like, oh, is that a Water Bottle Company top? And I went, yeah, it is. I think so. She goes, oh, I hate them. I hate that top. I hate that. And then I was in a line and I had to keep moving. I couldn't even say anything to her. So I just looked back at her as I was moving through this line after she just like drive-by insulted my top.
2: Yeah.
1: And then I was thinking about it for the whole night and I was like, that's just...
2: Yeah, this was on the way into the theater. And then like every 10 minutes, I'm sitting next to Meredith. She's like, I can't stop thinking about that usher.
1: and
2: it's like, we're looking at a bunch of naked people and you're leaning over to say you can't stop thinking about the usher.
1: I looked up why it was... I'm like, this is... It really, really ate me up. Anyways, that's just... I'm at the theater. Okay,
2: yeah.
1: Lisa Wilkins is in the same room as me. So was Jay Lagaya from Star Wars. Leave me alone.
2: Yeah.
1: I got it for free. Anyways, a great night at the theater.
2: I'm sorry you were forever tainted.
1: Every time I think of Hair the Musical, I'm going to think of that woman being mean about my top. But that's okay because we had a great night and it was a great interview and it was a great show.
2: Yes.
1: And we are basically celebrities now.
2: Yeah, we're kind of celebrities.
1: We're pretty much the upper echelon of Sydney. Were you jealous you didn't go, David?
0: I'm very jealous. I'm
1: Knowing
0: very jealous.
1: That Jay Lagaya was there.
0: Yeah, and that you got bullied.
1: Yeah. You would have loved
2: You know,
1: to
2: we
1: see
2: had
1: that.
2: We had a ticket for you. That's all I'm saying.
1: Anyways, hey, do you have a song for us?
0: I do. And you know what? I'm just so, so disappointed I missed out on such great music from Hair the Musical that I'm going to have to play a rewarding melody for you two by Luluk. It's called Rewarding Melody.
1: Oh, right. Okay.
0: Okay. Duh. Not as good as the last one I did. This is Thursday Drive.

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Save 2SER.

0: That was Fighting On by Digby Ayton. You're listening to 2SER's Thursday Drive with me, Meredith. And I'm joined in studio today by, obviously, my producer, Luca.
1: Hey, Meredith. How's it going?
0: I'm great because we have a special guest in the studio today. Joining us live in studio for her first appearance on Australian radio is comedian, streamer, host, journalist, diva extraordinaire, Lisa Wallen.
2: Oh, look at me, a little diva over here.
0: You are a little diva.
2: I love that you mentioned every job that I have because that's how you survive in Los Angeles.
0: It is. You've got to be a jack of all trades, master of none.
2: Master of all. For sure, yes. That's why I still have no money. It's great.
0: I don't believe. Well, yeah, okay. That's how you live a good life, though.
2: Yeah, sure. What,
0: like the monks that, that's
2: right. You got to choose your broke.
0: You got to, that's right. You got to be shoeless and joyous.
2: That's how we say in America, because you guys have like healthcare and stuff.
0: It's pretty sweet, I gotta be honest. The healthcare pretty much rules. Look, Luca has been nerding out about...
1: I've been excited.
0: You have. You have questions for Lisa.
1: Yeah. Well, I mean, you made it all the way over here. Broke, but we're in Sydney, right?
2: Yep, I made it. I even walked here.
1: Oh my God, look at you.
2: I have money for
0: living
2: Uber.
0: The real Sydney experience.
1: Oh, yeah.
0: A walkable city.
1: Walkable city.
2: Yeah.
1: How's the experience been so far in Sydney?
2: I love it. There's so many birds. I could not believe how many birds there are here. Lots of birds. The coffee's amazing. I have a problem. I'm sorry, it's a little inappropriate, but I have a problem when I'm flying. I become really constipated when I land for like days. Not
0: I hate
2: here,
0: that.
2: Man. The coffee, oh my gosh.
0: Oh,
1: straight
0: no.
1: through the system.
0: Yeah.
2: Straight through the... And it's delicious. It's so nice.
0: It is.
2: Sydney's been great.
1: Beautiful.
2: I love it. I also have this problem with... I've mainly only traveled to Asian countries. So when I came here, I just automatically assumed nobody spoke English. Like, that's just my vibe of like being like, everyone here is clearly white and speaking English.
0: Yeah.
2: But I don't know.
0: Sometimes you don't know, though.
2: Mm. You don't know.
0: They'll say something. You'll be like, what was that?
2: Yeah. I think that's just the Australian accent.
0: Yeah.
2: But yes.
0: Going to the Bottle-O next to the servo. You're like, what are you saying?
2: It's like Australian accents are like UK and Boston put together. Mm.
0: I like that review.
1: Wait, I feel it.
0: Yeah, I feel that too. I like the Boston part of that.
2: Yeah, there you go.
1: Okay. Let's talk about you. You're a multi-hyphenate from comedy to streaming to hosting. It seems like you kind of do it all. What would you say is the connective tissue between all of your work? Or how would you describe Lisa Wallen to the unaware?
2: Lisa Wallen to the unaware. You know, okay, so I started doing comedy in like 2014 and I didn't know what my voice was. Because then it was like, there's so much misogyny in any form of entertainment. I was like, if I go into gaming and I go into comedy, that's two predatory industries. So I got to choose how I can bring those together. And when I first started doing comedy, I was just writing like basic jokes about like, you know, working in retail. Don't you hate it when you go to the bar? You know, stuff like that. But then it was during the pandemic when I started streaming and like really started to like get to know who I am as a person, because that's a very raw form of entertainment, because people are literally watching you because they like you as a person. And when I started bringing that into comedy, that's when I realized like that's what people wanted. They want authenticity. And that's really hard to find in comedy. That's why you see a lot of crowd work. And I was like, I want to do something different. I was like, I'm going to choose a niche voice for myself and be myself on stage and make less money than everybody. And it's been great because I get to do cool radio shows in Australia now.
0: Hey, and you still have your soul as well.
2: Yeah, I do. And honestly, it makes me so much happier because I feel like I can truly be myself. And if there's anything I can give people advice for comedy is that confidence is everything. If you bomb a joke, move on. Like, no one's going to care, okay? They're going to remember your stage presence. And it's like, the more I am myself, the better my stage presence is. So, Elden Ring jokes, let's go.
1: Oh, they're happening. Yeah. They're coming. Well, like, speaking of, we have had, like, a litany of comedians on the show recently, I would say. But I'd say you're probably the first that centers around, like, more nerd culture, like games and anime. What would you say is unique to that niche? Or what have you found sort of being in that space?
2: I think I feel like it's finding people who relate to me because I have tons of jokes about dating apps. You know, I have tons of jokes about being tall or being in my mid-30s. But anytime I post a joke about like Dark Souls or something like playing video games growing up, everyone's like, oh my gosh, I had the same experience. And that's honestly what you really want to find in comedy is you want to be able to connect people. Obviously, you want to make people laugh. But it is very satisfying when I post a joke and instead of a sea of guys being like, fake gamer girl, they're like, nah, I get it. I got ghosted for a PS5 too, you know? Yeah.
1: That's real. That's so real. Well, speaking of, you do a lot of work in games. And you were at Summer Game Fest last week. What was that like? Could you talk about that experience?
2: It's actually it's pretty cool. Like, on the surface, it's like you go to Summer Game Fest, you get to preview all the games that other people get to see online. So some people don't realize like how special that experience is, but you walk in there and you're like, there's so many journalists here I respect. There's so many personalities in gaming, and I'm considered one of them.
1: Yep.
2: And that's a privilege that, even though it's like I didn't get paid to be there and I didn't really make much work out of it, but the fact that I am considered a voice in the gaming community, that to me is way cooler than being a voice in stand-up, even though I love doing stand-up comedy. But it's like, that's my true passion is gaming. And now people are like, I want to see Lisa's thoughts on this thing.
0: Yeah. That is cool.
2: That's, yeah, it's pretty dope.
1: And we do. What game was the highlight?
2: The big game that was a highlight? I mean, there's... I have a joke about everything is Fortnite now because it's like Tifa's in Street Fighter.
1: Yeah.
2: Evangelion is in Sonic the Hedgehog. We have John Wick Fortnite. Like, it's everything seems to be Fortnite. And then there's also remakes and whatnot. But like, there's a new game coming out by the director of Shadow of the Colossus.
1: Oh, yeah.
2: Yeah. Jen Atlas. I can't wait to play more. I also got to play the new Tomb Raider, which is amazing.
1: Wow. Okay.
2: They didn't have the motion blur off though, and I have sensitive eyes, so I kind of a little nauseous when I was playing it. But there's, I mean, there's a game that's literally called like Noskame Nazi Hunter, where it's, oh, you're straight up killing Nazis. Like, I hate that this is a controversial thing now in America, but you know what? More power to you guys. It's great, but it's just cool to be able to like go into these little huts and like play these games and talk to the directors and the people working on them. That's the cool experience, but those are probably the top three that really stuck out to me. And of course, like Star Wars pod racing. I could go on, but we have a lot of time.
0: No, we had a segment last week where Luca just talked about
1: the Tupac appearance.
0: The Tupac appearance.
2: That's amazing. Tupac Fortnite. Tupac is now in Yakuza. So there
0: Crazy.
2: You go.
0: Crazy.
1: Yeah.
2: And it's like, I'm close with RGG Studio, and like I've been a Yakuza fan my entire life. And I was like, Stranger to Heaven, great combat. I might just ignore the Tupac thing for a bit.
1: Yeah.
2: But, you know,
1: I think we're all kind of deciding to do that.
2: I think I do think there's more things to be upset about in the gaming community than Tupac's appearance. But yes, this is the thing, is you're like, man, we have limited time. Like, you got two gamers in a room together. Like, this is...
0: No, I know. Well, we have all the time in the world for it.
2: The full-blown, like, autistic social anxiety is just going to come out right now.
0: It's seeping out of everybody's speakers as we talk.
2: I'm sweating right now.
1: It's the gamer juice.
2: Yeah, exactly.
0: Do you have any other questions?
1: I think that's it for now.
0: Okay, great. But... because, well, you're not going anywhere, Lisa.
2: No, I have nowhere to go.
0: You have nowhere to go. We will take a break. We'll play a song. That was Lisa Warren, if you're wondering. She is a comedian, streamer, host, journalist, incredible talent.
2: So online.
0: So incredibly online. Don't go anywhere, though, because she's not going anywhere either. Speaking of not going anywhere, this next song is called Stay. Look at that transition. This is by Mulga Bohr, Hard Rock. 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

0: That was Stay by Molga Bore Hard Rock. You're listening to 2SCR's Thursday Drive with me, Meredith. I'm obviously also joined by my producer, Luca.
1: Hello, Meredith.
0: But we're also joined by a special guest. Her name is Lisa Wallen. She is a comedian, streamer, host, journalist, and as we said at the beginning of her first interview, diva extraordinaire. We did do an interview with her about 5 minutes ago, and we're back to talk about really important topics. You did a comedy
1: special
0: recently.
2: I did.
0: Where you spoke about the, I guess, highs and lows of dating nerdy men.
2: Mainly the lows, but yeah.
0: The lows. There's some highs.
2: Not a lot of highs.
0: Luca and I, we were talking about this, and we think you're probably the perfect person to talk about this with as well. Mm. We were talking about nerdy men dates. What... Yeah, exactly. So, firstly, I have...
2: How much time do we have?
0: I know, yeah. Right? No, I know. And I have, like, a list of movie, like a can and can't watch movies with nerdy men. Do you have a similar list?
2: I do have topics to not... I shouldn't say a list. I do have a list to make sure they're red flags or green flags.
0: Okay.
2: Like, number one, do you play first-person shooters? Because if you do, you're a Republican. That's how
1: yes.
2: I... That's how I usually do my basics.
0: Yeah, that's a good one.
2: Also,
0: way to
2: do you
0: it.
2: Have a Reddit account? Like, I have
0: God.
2: To, yeah. And do you use it to harass women online?
0: Mm.
2: So, my list is more like, how dangerous are you to my mental health?
0: Will I be hurt?
2: Because I know you don't have the strength to kill me, but you do have the strength to ruin my day.
0: Yeah.
2: So.
0: Yeah. Whole week, depending on the
1: and
0: Reddit.
1: What's worse?
0: Answers.
2: Did you shower today?
0: Yeah.
2: Like,
0: yeah. I had.
2: I want to know your list now.
0: Well, okay. There's different movies for different types of men, right? Firstly, if a man is like, I often get the quote unquote, "I'm a nerd." He's not a nerd. Mm. He's just seen Star Wars, and that is. And I'm like, my mom's seen Star Wars.
2: Or he's just really good at Mario Kart 64.
0: Yes, yes. Or like, they're like, "I'm a huge nerd. I've seen all the Marvel movies." I'm like, "You're not a nerd. You're 12 years old."
1: Yes.
0: But for those men, sometimes you just got to like move past that. And I'm like, okay, for those men, I watch X-Men 2.
2: Which we should move past it. We should be totally rude to them.
0: Yeah.
2: Because the amount of dudes are like, oh, you're like a real nerd. I'm also kind of a nerd.
0: Yes.
2: And it's like,
0: that's what I mean. They're like, I've seen Lord of the Rings. I'm like, I've read the books 8 times.
2: Listen, your Hogwarts house doesn't tell me anything.
0: No,
2: okay?
0: It doesn't. It doesn't. Tell me like what Warhammer army you're painting right now
2: exactly.
0: Or leave. I don't want any of it.
2: I have Gundam. Okay. Yeah. Like, please name this Gundam. Okay.
0: Another. Well, and I'm in the history nerd sphere. Have you explored that?
2: The history nerds? Mm. I have had the history nerds, unfortunately. History is not really great, though.
0: Oh, so. Yeah. It's like, what are we doing, Hamilton?
2: Your history is a little different than mine.
0: But if I'm talking to a history nerd, it's usually medieval history, right?
2: Yeah.
0: So then you get to watch, like, A Knight's Tale.
2: I am dating a sword fighter, so.
0: What's that
2: which
0: like?
2: Which is, like, I think the ultimate nerd. I don't think there can be anything beyond that.
0: You've got, like, the S tier nerd.
2: Yeah. Though the nerds are like, he's not a nerd. He's, like, in great shape. I was like, no. He's a nerd that goes to the gym. There are out there.
0: And I bet he's nerdy about the gym.
2: Yeah. And we also watch medieval stuff because obviously if you're going to watch like swords, we went to Prague, you know, to see castles.
1: Oh,
2: I'm like,
1: sick.
2: Yeah, because that's what sword people want to see is castles, you know.
0: Sword people. Good band name.
2: Yeah, sword people. Exactly. Weebs, they want to go to Japan. Japan's great. But like I was trying to see all the bloodborne cathedrals in real life.
0: Yes.
2: So I was like, all right.
0: I want to go to catacombs.
2: Exactly. Mm. I mean, I don't know if you want to go to the catacombs, but
0: what do you mean? That sounds
2: maybe
0: romantic.
2: Maybe not be trapped in there.
0: Luca, you have a really funny like interaction you had recently.
1: A crazy one.
2: I
1: a
2: can't
1: crazy
2: wait to
1: interaction.
2: Hear.
1: So I was actually re-watching the comedy special Lisa Wallen

0: the house.
1: Which
0: Monday.
1: We will plug
2: which,
1: again.
2: Yes, which everybody plug. Should go watch it.
0: And you mentioned an Elden Ring date.
1: Oh, gosh.
0: Right. And I had the craziest thing happen. I had someone reach out to me about an Elden Ring date.
2: Dun, dun, dun.
1: Wait, did you guys co-op?
0: Well, they actually did not end up responding to me, which is crazy.
2: Mm-hmm. They were supposed
1: You're
2: to
1: like,
2: go on the
1: I
2: date
1: can't
2: tonight,
1: find your summon
2: Lisa.
1: Sign.
0: They were like, I can't beat the game. I need someone to come help me. I was like, don't worry. Elden Lord Luca, on the job, okay? And I was like, we are going to turn you to an Elden Lord. And do you know what they hit me with? Hit me with the craziest line. They said, I hope the two fingers can give me the strength I need. And I was like,
2: what
0: well,
2: does that mean?
0: You know what are we hinting towards?
1: Did you like, propose?
0: And then I proposed, and then I got no response.
2: So two fingers, if you're listening and you're wondering, two fingers is like represents the god in the game Elden Ring. So that's a very, that's actually a really, is that a good?
1: So you can summon them with the two fingers, right? Or no, what's the name of the furling finger?
0: The furled finger,
1: The furled finger.
2: So you got like a very sly, that's a
0: very
2: good,
0: sly.
2: Very sly, cunning, charismatic. Yeah.
1: Yeah. Better than mine.
0: I know. And I was thinking, wow.
2: Was
0: like,
2: yours
0: really...
2: a bad Elden Ring
1: date?
2: I mean,
1: for those who haven't watched the special, which they will. Because
2: oh, yeah.
1: It, I have a couple. From Software has just ruined relationships for me. Mm. Which is funny because my partner and I now are playing Dark Souls 3. And
0: oh, my
1: gosh.
2: Sounds stressful.
1: Yeah, I'm so toxic. He was like, I thought dating a gamer girl was like going to be cool, but like you're making me sad. Like
2: you're being mean to me.
1: I can't even explore. You're killing everything. No, I was seeing someone that... We were talking about Dark Souls. I'd never played it before. And they were like, well, I'll play it with you. You know, we'll beat some bosses together and then you'll be. And literally after the first boss, they ghosted me. And I made a joke about how like, oh, I guess this is part of the game. That's how punishing it is. Now I'm sad and I have to beat it alone. So
2: that's what you get.
1: It was. Yeah. And you know what? That person now is in my DMs all the time.
2: See?
1: Like, oh, no, you beat the game. So you just want me crawling back to you. You know?
2: Oh, you don't want. You want me pre-beating the game, you want me after it.
1: I will say, like, and this is also on my special for you, if you are dating nerdy dudes, do not add them onto your platforms like Steam, consoles, whatever, because you'll know when they're ignoring you, it's because for those games.
2: Oh, that's
1: There's
2: really
1: nothing
2: bad.
1: Worse than sending nudes to a man while he's beating Elden Ring and he's just ignoring me entirely.
2: Well, like, what if it's like Rocket League? That's even worse. No,
1: that is way worse.
2: That's way worse.
1: Or first-person shooters, you know?
2: Yeah,
1: again,
2: horrible.
1: Republicans. I can't do that, all right?
2: Oh my gosh. Look, to hear more of Lisa Warren's genius, go check out her special. Where can people find it?
1: On YouTube.
2: Yeah, we love YouTube.
1: Not Netflix.
2: Do you have...
0: Coming soon.
2: Coming maybe, soon to Netflix?
1: Well, here's the thing. So I filmed my comedy special in a video game store called Level 7 in Denver. Great store. And because there were so many IPs in the store, on top of having all these branded tattoos, there was no way I could ever sell this to a streaming service.
2: Oh, of course.
1: But so I just put on YouTube, you know, I made
2: everyone,
1: like $80
2: it's accessible.
1: Off of it.
2: It's accessible. Go watch it. It's free.
1: Yeah. It is.
2: It's free. Free comedy.
0: Great entertainment.
2: Great entertainment.
1: Like, and you'll watch and be like, I will never date a man that plays Elden Ring.
2: Please. And if Thursday Drive can teach you anything today, it's that. Lisa, do you have any Instagram handles or anything people can...
1: Yes. I mean, my name is Lisa Wallen. You can find me on everything. But my handle and everything is my initial switch. So it's Wisa Wallen.
2: W-I-S-A-L-A-L-L-E-N.
1: Because I, you know, am not good at branding. But yes, my comedy special is on YouTube. And then also I stream on Twitch.
2: We will post this all on the website and we'll post it all to our Instagram. Lisa, thank you so much for coming in today.
1: Thank you so much for having me.
2: It was an honor. This next song is called Sevgi by Society25. 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

0: Hello, this is Reese from 2SER. I'm a producer on Wednesday Drive, and I love 2SER because it gives me the chance to really get involved in the community. 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
1: The feature album this week on 2SER is Yaigara by Societe 25. The Outer National Trio caused a commotion with a debut studio record of cosmic proportions, featuring forward-moving funk, Anatolian disco, and

0: And that was The Mouse by Aussie band Divers. Before that, we had New Beliefs on Layaway by Devin Parkin on 2SER 107.3 FM. You're listening to Thursday Drive. I'm your host, Davo. On the mic with me right now is Riley Bone.
1: How are you doing, Davo? We're also joined by Michael Jackson.
2: He's here.
0: Hey, what? Thanks, Michael. He's back from the dead?
2: Yeah.
0: Wait, no. It's just Farhan.
3: Yeah, sorry.
0: Farhan, you are our resident MJ fanatic.
3: That's right. They do call me that. I went to see the Michael movie. Golly, so good. I saw it twice.
0: Really?
3: Yeah, I actually did.
0: So you actually thought it was good?
3: Yeah, I thought it was good. I had a few nitpicks, though.
0: Okay, hit us.
3: So the first thing, I think they leaned a little bit too far into him being this meek, innocent guy. I'm not even getting into allegations territory. I'm talking about his personality. Because he was bad. Yeah, he was bad. He had like fun, like meek. He had like witty, like side to his personality. And they didn't really get into that. They leaned a little bit too hard on like him being this meek, innocent guy.
0: Like a saint.
3: Yeah, yeah. And like...
1: I mean, the focus of the film was his abusive dad, though.
3: Yeah, and I was going to say... That part of the movie was, like, kind of shocking. I didn't think that they would get into him being a kid actually getting beat and, like, yelping in pain and stuff.
1: Yeah.
3: It was very confronting.
0: Meredith's shocked too, guys.
3: He shocked me on both watches. Yeah. I was, like, getting CPTSD flashbacks.
1: I mean, it wasn't the whole point of the movie just to make the general audience feel bad for Michael, basically.
3: I don't know. I thought it was just an autobiography.
1: I mean, it was, but also the movie started production... Like, the second all his documentaries dropped, right?
3: Did it?
1: I think
3: like,
1: so.
3: You mean, like, leaving Neverland?
1: I don't know. One or something like that.
3: What else? Billy, I don't know what to add
0: guys,
3: to that.
0: Research, guys.
3: Dude, the Billie Jean part. There was a few random things where I feel like they skimmed over, like, the creation of Billie Jean. Like, that's his most played song, and they just completely skimmed over it. And
1: there was a healthy thriller portion. That was pretty great.
3: Yeah, they got into like Thriller and Beat It, the making of those songs, but they really got into the rest of the album, for example, though. No, it was just they like tied literal title cards as he pinned them on his idea board.
1: You know what scene I loved?
0: Yeah.
1: It's sort of like an Avengers moment where you're seeing a little baby chimp walk out of a car.
3: that stuff was funny.
2: Bubbles.
1: Yeah, it's the reveal of Bubbles. And they build it up. They're like, everyone, come outside and look at this.
3: Yeah. And then Joe just kind of like laughs and he walks back inside.
1: And then you just see a little CGI chimp walk out of a car. It's unreal.
3: It's crazy how bad it is for such a high-budget movie.
1: Yeah, I'd say Bubbles was the highlight.
0: They needed to borrow the Robbie Williams Better Man technology.
3: Exactly.
1: See, that's actually a sequel.
0: To Mike grows up and moves to the UK.
1: Yeah.
3: Oh, and also like the live version of Ben. So good.
0: Ben?
1: Yeah.
3: You are my only friend.
1: See, look, they got
3: pet rat, dude.
1: What?
3: Yeah. That was so
0: good.
3: What?
0: He made a song about his rat?
3: Yeah.
0: What?
3: And it was like a cover when he was older he made of it. Like a live version. Anyway, yeah, it was really good. You guys wanted to talk about Joker?
0: Not really.
1: Look, Michael Jackson's
0: Speaking
1: Joker.
0: Speaking of villainous figures, Joker.
3: Oh, that's crazy.
1: Yeah, I watched both Joker movies for the first time yesterday.
0: And you liked the second one?
1: I mean, not as much as the first, but I didn't think it was all take. It was... Like, everyone had been saying it was horrible. So I went into the second one with drastically low expectations, and it was fine. Like, it's no worse than anything else. It's just a mid-movie, but it's good enough. I like Lady Gaga. I like all the songs they used. There was some really fun animation in it. And
0: that's true. The opening sequence, pretty tight. Like, the sequence where Joker goes to court in Joker makeup, also tight. Everything else?
1: 2 years ago when this movie came out, it was panned as like the worst movie in existence. And I just got to say, had they seen any other movie? This is by far not the worst movie.
3: I think
1: it's
3: because like the disappointment though.
0: Guys, 2 years ago when this movie came out, I went to see it in full Joker makeup and costume.
1: Oh my God,
0: because
1: really?
0: They were running a Joker contest where if you had the best costume, you could win a free year's worth of movies. This was at the Hayden Orpheum.
1: Wow.
0: And I thought I had it in the bag. I was like, okay, I got my costume ready.
1: Do you have photos of this?
0: I have
3: we
0: photos.
3: Post it on our social.
0: Yeah. I have photos. I was like, okay, I'm going to get the face painting because they were doing face painting in the foyer. I'm like, all right, I got this. Like, I'm going to win this. And then a dude rocks up in the same suit as mine, but like 10 times better quality, already done the makeup at home, and he was creepy as. And he won in a landslide, and I'll never get over it.
4: He is the Joker, baby.
1: Did he bring a gun?
0: No, but he was sitting alone for the whole thing, like looking really pensive. He was genuinely quite strange and scary. All right, we're getting the wrap it up sign. Wow, is what I would say to that segment. And I would flutter away by playing this song by Stereolab called Wow and Flutter on 2SER's Thursday Drive.

0: speaking in tongues.
1: That was Ill by Mike and Earl Sweatshirt featuring Surf Gang from the album Pompeii. You're listening to SER's Thursday Drive. On the mic with me right now is Riley Bone and Farhan. We're talking movies again.
2: What's up, Devo?
1: Talking about Sydney Film Festival, which has just been and gone.
2: Yeah, SFF.
1: Mm-hmm. I went to see a bunch of stuff on the weekend just past. I'm going to run through the ones that I wasn't super hot on. Those were Fatherland by... I always forget his name. He's Paulikowski. Sorry to any Poles who just got offended by how I pronounce that. But he directed a movie called Fatherland. It was pretty good. I don't know. I just thought it was a bit underbaked. It was about Thomas Mann and Erica Mann and Klaus Mann.
3: The Mann family.
1: The Mann family in Germany post-World War II. Mm-hmm. Yeah, I don't know. It was like 80 minutes long. Like, I never felt like I really could connect.
3: Is this a famous family?
1: Well, Thomas Mann's a famous writer.
2: Okay. But are this based on true events?
1: Yeah. And I don't know. I just felt like I couldn't really engage too deeply with it just because it didn't really do much in the runtime. Although, I will say, Sandra Hüller gives a great performance.
2: She's always pretty good.
1: She's always really good. And in particular, she has some pretty standout moments. And I really liked how their characters sort of interacted with the former Nazi people, characters in the film, particularly Sandra Hüller's character's ex-husband. That moment was really funny. And Wagner's children. That moment was also really funny. Fatherland, pretty good. I wouldn't say it's a must-watch. The other one I wasn't super hot on was the movie that just won the Palme d'Or.
2: Oh.
1: It's called Fjord.
2: Yeah, I've been hearing about Fjord, but I don't really know about it.
3: So you just talked about the bloody football award.
1: Fjord is a glacial equivalent of drowned river valleys.
2: What?
1: They exist on the coast of Antarctica and also in Norway, where this movie is set. So this movie is about a Romanian family. Mm-hmm. The mother and father, played by Sebastian Stan and Renate Reinsve. Of worst person in the world, Backrooms, and
2: Avengers fame, Sebastian Stan.
1: So it's about a Romanian family. They move to Norway, and this family is conservative, very conservative, and Christian. Mm-hmm. And they have a hard time adjusting to the social norms in
2: Norway. So it's just a movie about right-wing people being like, I can't stand woke.
1: No. I mean...
3: But when's it set?
1: Like modern day. It's kind of... But not really.
2: Like, they see someone with blue hair and they break down?
1: No. Okay, well, slight spoilers. If you don't want to know anything about Fjord, maybe just, stop
2: maybe
1: listening.
2: Maybe just say it's good and go to the next
1: series. I'll just tell you, Riley, it's about an investigation into the family about abuse because the children are spotted with bruises on them. And it becomes about a civil court case where...
2: Sure.
1: You know,
2: it's just like Joker.
1: Yeah, just like Joker, you know. A classic courtroom drama. But I don't know. I thought it was way too similar to another Palme d'Or winner that I thought did what it tries to do much better, Anatomy of a Fall. Okay. Also starring Sandra Hüller.
3: That's a great movie.
1: It is a great movie. And it does things in a more interesting way. And it has more character to it. Fjord, I thought, was very cold. No pun intended.
3: There's no way you just made that joke.
1: No. But yeah, it was just kind of like, I've seen this before. And very predictable. Now, the last two I want to talk about.
2: Yep.
1: One of them, Riley, you also saw with me.
2: Oh, yeah.
1: So why don't you take it away?
2: We saw History of Concrete from visionary filmmaker John Wilson.
3: Comedian.
2: He's not really a comedian. He is just a documentarian who sees the things in a funny light. You know? Devo, so you loved it?
1: I loved it. I have never seen his TV show, How To, with John Wilson, but I'm a big fan of Nathan Fielder, who produced the show.
2: Yep,
1: so I knew this would be up my alley. And
2: The film really, if you like the show in any capacity, the film really is just a 90, close to 2 hour version.
1: That was 90 minutes.
2: I thought it was like 100 and something. Whatever.
1: There's no way of finding out. But it was really, really well paced.
2: Yes. So his show is usually like a 20-minute thing, and this is it just flew by. It feels like you're just watching any other episode of his show, and it's fantastic.
3: Wait, so what's it about?
2: It's about the history of concrete.
1: Well, sort of. It's about him wanting to make a documentary about the history of concrete. So, but in this day and age, no one wants to finance that because you've got to make a movie like this. Yeah. You know, you've got to have a musician to make a documentary.
2: It's like, despite all his clout and a very successful show, like being at one point he's invited to like a Kim Kardashian party. So he's this famous guy and he just cannot get anything made despite the thing. Oh, I guess only because the thing he wants to make is...
1: not sellable. I'll say it touches a lot on societal decay,
2: yes,
1: and the importance of connection, storytelling, and just, you know, authenticity. I think it's really good, really funny.
2: You should definitely check out the show though, and that's readily available online, so anyone listening, please do check it out.
1: Watch the show, get a sense of, you know, this guy's style, and if you like it, then you're sure to love the movie. But I'm sure many people will love the movie because it is really, really
2: fun. I had another film I saw this weekend that I'd like to talk about.
1: Go for it.
2: French Girls. Is anyone familiar with French Girls?
1: The concept or the movie?
2: The movie.
3: Is it the one by Evan?
2: It's by Hyun Lee.
3: Oh, I wasn't even close.
2: So this was a movie about very low-level modeling.
1: It's an Australian film, right?
2: It was made in Sydney.
3: No, I was just going to say, I remember where I covered this movie.
2: Oh, okay.
3: Yeah, go on.
2: So it was shoestring budget and shot all around Central. So the whole time I'm watching, I'm like, there's that. She goes through like this whole sort of crime saga with her boyfriend and... I don't know, it was good. It was... Whatever, I don't have much to say about it, but it was all right.
3: It was part of the sartorial fashion on film program at the Sydney Film Festival.
2: Sure.
3: Yeah.
1: And the last thing I wanted to cover was Dead Man's Wire.
2: Whoa. Mm-hmm.
1: Which was really good, I thought. It's a period piece. It's about a guy who's disenfranchised. He's been... his life has been kind of ruined because he's trying to get this mortgage and this loan company sort of, you know, did him dirty. So he goes back to the company with a wire attached to a shotgun, gets the CEO's son, and holds him hostage for a few days. It stars Dacre Montgomery, Bill Skarsgård as the guy who ties Dacre up with the wire, and Al Pacino.
2: So is the whole film like just a hostage negotiation?
1: Yes.
2: Basically?
1: Okay. Yes. And it also stars Coleman Domingo of Michael fame as a radio host.
3: Joe.
1: One thing I really liked about this movie was the music in it. Some of the music choices were really good. And
3: that was Joe's work.
1: Yes. And the set dressing I thought was excellent. You know, this 70s radio station looked gorgeous. It's got that like nice wood panels, you know, like we have in our studio right now. And it felt really authentic. Like, you know, you see a lot of period pieces where they don't try very hard. And it's like, well, this is clearly looks like a set. Like,
2: yeah,
3: can't be immersed.
1: Exactly. But I felt this movie did really, really well at immersing me.
2: So you didn't see anyone with like iPad face?
1: There was a couple moments where that did happen. But hey, you know.
2: It's hard to help. Yeah.
3: That one sounds like a banger.
1: It is a banger. It's directed by Gus Van Sant, who did a bunch of bangers. What did he do? He did My Own Private Idaho, Good Will Hunting, To Die For, you know, Milk, lots of great stuff.
2: Oh, I love Milk.
1: And I really liked one song that plays in the movie. It's called Canuck Chase. And we're going to listen to it right now on the show, because why not? It's from the movie Dead Man's Wire, which you should check out when it releases widely. 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Here it is.

0: Room Full of People by Sant Put, featuring Daniel O'Toole, not to be confused with another name, or another song that we won't name. You're listening to SER's Thursday Drive. On the mic with me is Luca.
1: Devo, in a room full of people, I look for you.
0: Meredith loved that one. Luca, speaking of music, you went to a gig the other night?
1: Last night, actually.
0: What?
1: Hot off the press, fresh report.
0: Whereabouts?
1: Chinese Laundry, and it was Nina Durachi DJing back-to-back with Porter Robinson.
0: Okay. Okay. Crazy. Big names.
1: Very big names.
0: Big vibes.
1: Crazy big vibes. Explosive vibes, some may say.
0: Oh.
1: Whoa. Yeah.
0: Run us through it. How did the night go?
1: It was genuinely insane. I mean, I have to say, before we even get to me being at the venue, getting the tickets was a crazy process. So Nina and Porter posted the event on their stories. Chinese Laundry, back-to-back DJ set, tomorrow. This was posted Tuesday night.
0: Oh, wow. Okay.
1: Within 10 minutes, tickets were sold.
0: Yeah.
1: I managed to grab two for me and a friend.
0: Nice.
1: And my two friends, Maddie and Lee, they came with me. Shout out Maddie and Lee. And yeah, look, it was packed. That venue, they squeezed people in. They were like sardines. Just every single...
0: Like a laundry basket.
1: Well, yes. We were all kind of sloshing around like we're in some kind of washing machine. but I think it was the best DJ set I've ever been to in my life, which is crazy because I saw Porter Robinson perform at Carriage Works the weekend before. Mm. But
0: And I believe you said this the last time you saw Nina Durachi as well, correct?
1: Oh, but this is like, let me tell you, this was insane. I mean, to preface, Nina Durachi has said throughout her career that her biggest musical inspiration is Porter Robinson. And they've become very close collaborators. Over the past few months, they've got a song together that they've been teasing called Wanna Cry. We don't know when it's coming out. It's a crazy song. They played at each of their like respective shows all the time. They teamed up to do a two-hour-long back-to-back set. And it was honestly just insane. I mean, I think there's been a crazy sort of like emergence of this, maybe not new, but very like dominant electronic sound through artists like Jane Remover, Underscores, Frost Children, and then, of course, Nina Durachi, Porter Robinson. The Dare, potentially. I don't know. It's this more sort of like hyper-pop electronic.
0: I was trolling.
1: Yeah, no, I know. I'm trying to be nice. Sorry, Dare.
0: Yeah, sorry to the Dare. But
1: there was just sort of music in this sort of like style or genre. A lot of it was played last night, and it just sort of felt like this beautiful celebration of this sort of like community and sound that's like really evolving and like taking center stage at the moment. Just like, I don't know, every song that was played, just incredible energy. They were just on it. I don't know how to like verbalize what it felt like, but just...
0: Could you visualize it?
1: I couldn't really see anything. It was just packed in.
0: Well, how about you visualize it to us in the studio, and the listeners will just have to listen to this song by Charlie Chimmy called Cellular. This is 2SER's Thursday Drive.

0: Hi, I'm Sophia Khoury, volunteer producer and presenter for 2SER Breakfast. I love 2SER because we don't pander to advertisers or censor our feelings. We let it all hang out, and that is very, very special to me. It's nothing but good vibes in the studio and beyond. I love the people, the events, the tunes, and the opportunity to platform you guys. So turn us up and keep it bumping.
1: Woo! I beg your pardon? Woo!
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0: You're listening to 2SER, specifically Thursday Drive. This is Meredith by Possible Humans. And I don't worry too much because it's the end of the show today.
1: Yeah, and you're listening to the voices of Davo and Meredith right now.
0: So true.
1: It is the end of our show. So we've done a lot today. We had an interview with Lisa Warren, a Twitch streamer and comedian. We had a lot of Sydney Film Festival coverage.
0: Yes, we did. We had Game of Bones about hedonism.
1: We indulged. We had great music as usual because you're listening to 2SER. And whenever you listen to 2SER, you get great music.
0: Mm-hmm.
1: It's been a great show as usual, Davo, but 2SER, we're not done with you. We're not done with you. We still have so much more on your Thursday evening. Davo, tell me what people can keep listening to tonight.
0: Well, they're going to get some great music and some great journalism.
1: Yes, you are.
0: The next three shows are going to hit you with the hard-hitting facts.
1: Mm-hmm.
0: Okay, up next, we got The Global Story, a new show exploring where the world and the United States meet, unpacking political, economic, and international developments with support from the BBC.
1: Oh my gosh.
0: Ever heard of it?
1: Yeah, I've heard of it.
0: Their global newsroom. So that starts at 6:30 immediately after the song stops playing. Then we got Fourth Estate with Tina Quinn.
1: Oh, the goat. And this week is about Pauline Hanson.
0: Yeah.
1: Which is going to be nuts.
0: You're going to want to tune in.
1: She's great. Not Pauline Hanson, Tina Quinn. I have no opinions.
0: After that, we got Razor's Edge with Anne-Marie at 7:30 before Berko and Mick take you through all the fresh releases from around the world at 8 o'clock on Static.
1: You don't want to miss that. That's a really good show too. All of it's a great show. Debra, I've had so much fun with you and I can't wait to do it again next week. And I can't wait to keep listening to 2SER for the rest of my evening.
0: Same. I'll see you next week.
1: Mm-hmm.

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1: If you were offered tens of thousands of dollars in interest-free loans and subsidies in exchange for having children, would you do it?
2: A tempting offer. Well, that is the offer the government of Hungary has been making in an effort to confront the country's chronic underpopulation. After taking power 16 years ago, the country's then prime minister, the ultra-conservative Viktor Orban, introduced a slate of aggressive policies to encourage more people to have babies because Hungary's population was shrinking.
1: And it's not just Hungary. Fertility rates have been falling around the world for years now. And plenty of countries have been trying policies similar to Hungary's. But do any of them actually work? Or are declining fertility rates an inescapable symptom of being a developed nation in the 21st century? From the BBC, I'm Tristan Redman in London.
2: And I'm Asma Khalid in Washington, D.C. And today on The Global Story, why are people having fewer babies? And will anything make them have more?
1: Stephanie Hegarty, so great to have you back on the show.
3: Great to be back. Thanks for having me.
2: Yeah, it's a pleasure. I wasn't on with you last time, so thanks. It's really nice to be able to speak.
1: So to get into this story about fertility rates and demographic changes, Asma and I brought back friend of the show, Stephanie Hegarty, the BBC's global population correspondent. Now, Stephanie's been reporting this story on the ground in Hungary, and I began by showing Stephanie and Asma a very interesting photo that I encountered. It's of a Hungarian government billboard, and it features a beautiful couple looking quite cozy together. And in Hungarian, the billboard reads, "Support for young, married, expectant parents, action plan for family protection." But it's not so much what's written on the billboard that interested me. Now, this is a question for both of you, Asma and Stephanie.
2: It's a test. Yes.
1: Do you recognize the couple in the picture?
3: No.
1: Asma?
2: No. I mean, they looked a bit like that for a second. There was that meme off that you saw that went around everywhere.
3: Oh, yeah.
2: Do you know that meme where it's like...
3: The guy who's checking out some other girl.
2: Yes, yeah, yeah. Am I right, Tristan?
1: Very good,
2: Asma. Are they the meme guys?
1: Wow.
2: Really?
3: That is some good meme knowledge. What do they call this guy again? There's a name for
1: They're called distracted boyfriend or guy looking at another girl.
2: So for
1: listeners, this is the famous meme that you're likely to have seen a lot on social media where there's a couple walking down the road and the guy in the couple is turning around and checking out another woman in a red top who's just walked past. Now, so what we're seeing in the Hungarian billboard is actually... not the girl that the guy is checking out, but his actual girlfriend.
2: Yeah, I was wondering which girl. Yeah, let's go back to that for a sec.
1: Sitting on a sofa and they're having a cuddly moment and they're looking very happy and they're promoting why it's good to have kids in Hungary. So my question to both of you, given that this couple are arguably the couple on planet Earth who maybe have famously some tension in their relationship, do you think you would advise them to have a family together?
3: Maybe they've been through a lot of therapy and work through their issues. Who knows?
1: What do you think?
2: Who am I to judge?
3: Exactly.
1: That was some very good fence sitting there, Asma. Well done. Well, this takes us to the main meat and veg of what we're here to talk about today. Attempts by the Hungarian government to get people to have more babies. Now, Hungary is a particular example of a country in the developed world. There are many which have declining birth rates. But Hungary is a particularly intriguing case study, and you've been reporting on it, Stephanie. Why is Hungary so interesting in this story?
3: So I went to Hungary because, not only because they have this fascinating example of what happens when you try to throw a lot of money at this issue of fertility decline, but also because the BBC World Service is launching a new Hungarian service. So a platform in Hungarian for a Hungarian audience that will look at news, politics, but also society and culture. So Hungary in 2010, when Viktor Orban came into power, he embarked on these really ambitious pronatalist policies, so policies to convince people to have more children. And he threw a huge amount of money at the problem, probably arguably more than any other country in the world. It was 4 to 5% of GDP, billions every year. And it was a whole array of policies to try and convince people to have babies. And there is an upfront payment, which is quite a lot of money that couples can get. It's about $35,000 that couples can get when they promise to have children and they have to have them within the next 5 years. Then there's tax breaks that increase with every child that you have. There's really generous maternity pay. You can take 3 years off work and still get paid if you decide to go back to work early.
2: 3 years off work.
3: Yeah, that will be stunning for Americans, I imagine.
2: Yes. You're lucky if you get 5 months, and that's extraordinarily generous.
3: But then you can also get mortgage subsidies, subsidies to help renovate your home, to buy a bigger car. They also increased the number of childcare places across the country quite dramatically. So there was really wide range of help and a lot of it financial for young couples once they promised and once they delivered on that promise to have more kids.
2: Are these policies available across the board, regardless of your income, regardless of your marital status even?
3: No, these policies were designed only for married couples, only for heterosexual couples, and designed in such a way that they're only available to people in the formal job market. And the informal job market is, I think, just under 15%. So pretty big in Hungary.
2: Oh, wow.
3: And they're also tied to income. So the richer you are, the better you're going to fare in all of this. So all of these were initiatives by Viktor Orban. And he was quite upfront when announcing this, and his government was quite upfront that the objective was to have Hungarian babies.
4: We are living in times when there are fewer and fewer children born in Europe.
3: Rather than supplement the population with immigrants.
4: For the West, the answer to that challenge is immigration. For every missing child, there should be one coming in, and then the numbers will be fine.
3: Fertility is declining in most of Western Europe, in the US, but our populations on the whole continue to grow. Partly because of immigration.
4: But we do not need numbers. We need Hungarian children.
3: Viktor Orban was very clear. He said, from the off, we want to get our replacement rate back to the level where we can naturally replace our population ourselves without having to bring people in from abroad.
2: Stephanie, when we look at government initiatives to boost having babies, this is happening in the context of a number of countries seeing fertility rates decline. Here in the United States, for example, the fertility rate is 1.6 births per woman. We've heard a lot about the need for people to have a certain number of children in order to keep the population at a steady rate, to replace the population. What does that mean?
3: So if we want to keep the population stable, forget immigration or out-migration, if you just want to keep the population among the people who are already in the country stable, every couple needs to have 2.1 children over the course of their lifetime. The two is obvious, that's to replace the mom and to replace the dad. And the 0.1 is for those who might die early or die early in childhood. So that is the kind of golden number, 2.1. Mm-hmm. When your fertility rate is at 2.1, your population will be stable, irregardless of immigration or emigration.
5: Okay, so this is an issue which is affecting large swathes of the developed world. How did Hungary get into this situation in the first place?
3: So a lot of countries in Eastern Europe after the fall of the Soviet Union saw a lot of emigration and their fertility rates declined because economies were struggling and a lot of young people were leaving. So Hungary, like a lot of other countries in the region, ended up with really low fertility rates. It also had a declining population because so many people were leaving.
5: Well, can we talk a sec about Viktor Orban? How do his political views as a kind of well-known hard right political leader in Europe play into all of this and inform his views on population growth?
3: So this was 2010. It was just around the time that we were starting to see a huge amount of immigrants come into Europe as a result of the Arab Spring and the war in Syria. So this all informed his policy over the next 16 years. And he was very clear, we want Hungarian babies. Hungary thinks differently. We are not willing to offset our population decline with immigrants. So it was definitely a right-wing message, a far-right message in some respects. But it was also very, my sense is, you know, from being in Hungary 2 weeks ago, is that it is quite a popular sentiment.
5: These are things which are deeply, deeply personal for families. What did the families that you met with in Hungary tell you about these policies and how they're affecting them?
3: So we spoke to one very happy family of five children. They said the policies have been really helpful in them building their family and they were taking advantage of almost all of them. The dad is Mate Gorundi. He's eligible for lots of tax breaks that increase with each child. And the mom, Aggie, She doesn't work at the moment, but if she does go back to work, because she has more than two children, she doesn't have to pay any income tax at all. That used to be, I mean, it used to be for families of four or more, and now it's for two or more. So any woman with more than two children below a certain age will pay no income tax at all.
6: Five children, though, you mentioned. Wow.
3: Five.
6: Under what? What's the age gap?
3: Under nine.
6: Under nine.
3: What they told us was they have five at the moment. So,
6: okay.
3: They spoke glowingly about the policies. And they said that in their neighbourhood, they've noticed that big families with four or five kids are quite common. But that doesn't really seem to be borne out by the statistics. But you know, that's a kind of wealthy suburban neighbourhood of Budapest. And they're exactly the kind of people that I think Orban and his party were targeting with these policies. But we spoke to several other families. So a couple in the city who have one child so far and plan to have two. And they did take advantage of some of these as well. But they said it didn't actually affect how many children they were going to have. And I think this is the more common experience, that people will, of course, take advantage of the essentially free money that they're entitled to, but that it may not really affect their intentions when it comes to having kids.
5: Do you mean that they were intending to have kids anyway, and that the the government subsidies were just a bonus on top of that?
3: Exactly, yeah.
5: Well, you've also been speaking to a family that's really been struggling to have kids. What did they tell you?
3: So when these loans came out about 5 years ago, you had to promise to have your first child within the next 5 years, or you would be liable for penalty interest. And we spoke to this young couple, Barbara and Levi, who have been doing everything in their power to have a child. And, you know, as soon as they figured out they couldn't conceive naturally, things got really, really complicated for them. They have managed in that time to fit in three rounds of IVF. And when we first met them...
6: Through the loan money, presumably?
3: Yeah, I mean, some of the IVF is sponsored by the Hungarian government. But of course, you know, as with many government schemes, there's a lot of delays. You have to do it in certain government facilities. And those are often far away, hard for people to get to. And yeah, the facility that they used, it was 45 minutes from their house. So Barbara said it was always hard to get off work, that her bosses were understanding, but it was just a nightmare to fit all of this in because she had to go to those particular clinics. So they'd had to do quite a few things on the privately just to speed things up. So it was all very, very bureaucratic and difficult, and is huge. I mean, Barbara had a stack of paperwork that she's been gathering over the years, not only to make sure she does everything by the book so that she can show the government how hard she's tried to have a child, but also to make sure that if it doesn't happen, that they're not on the hook for these huge payments. So when we first met them, it was just the night before they were going back for a blood test. They'd done an embryo transfer 10 days before, and it was their third time. So they were obviously incredibly anxious, not just about whether they might be pregnant or not, but also, you know, this loan is still hanging over them. What's going to happen if they don't get good news? And yeah, we were with them the following day where sadly they found out that she wasn't pregnant. That was their third attempt at IVF. They may have to go through five rounds to prove that they tried hard enough so that they don't have to pay this penalty interest. And it's a lot of money. Their repayments could quadruple to almost an amount equivalent to Levi, who's a chef, to his salary.
5: Well, we should emphasise that Viktor Orban was just very recently voted out of office, and he's been replaced by a new prime minister called Peter Magyar. Do we know if Magyar intends to pursue the same policies that Orban instituted?
3: It's likely that he will. The policies are popular, and the campaign trail, they'd said that they, on the whole, would. At the moment, they've told us that they're reviewing the policies and that they're going to announce their plan soon. But the new government has also said that they're looking at ways to help people who couldn't have the children that they promised they would.
5: I mean, having kids and trying to have kids can at least be, for some people, an incredibly stressful experience. I can't get my head around what it must be like adding that extra layer of stress around loans into the bargain. I mean, how do they feel about all of this?
3: Yeah, I mean, Barbara said it was a huge cloud kind of hanging over her, and definitely adding a whole layer of anxiety to an already intensely anxious experience and process. Barbara said she's just not sure she can do another two rounds. It's been so, so difficult.

0: Well, do these incentives ever work, Stephanie? I'm sitting here talking to you from Paris. Now, France has believed itself to be underpopulated since the 17th century. And they've been trying these kind of incentive packages. It's a long time. They've been trying incentive packages almost all of that time. They exist to this day. And France, you know, if France had the fertility rate that it's supposed to have, it would have something like a population of 150 million people. It's way, way short of that. Like, do these things ever work?
1: What do you mean by supposed to have?
0: If France had the same population growth that Britain has, for example, it would be around 150 million in population. As it is, it has a population of almost the same size as Britain's, give or take. But given the size of the country, it should be much, much larger. And they've tried very hard to incentivize people to have children, not just over the last decade, but over literally centuries. And there's no evidence that that's worked. But does it ever work?
1: I mean, some would argue that they did work in Hungary, that they did help to boost the fertility rate over a short period, and that maybe there are a certain section of the population who really would like to have more children but can't because of finances. But the limits of these policies shows that that section of the population is probably quite small. The most people, if they want to have a large family, they will do their best to do it, whatever their circumstances. Many people just don't.
2: Stephanie, you've explained that falling fertility rates are not distinct to Hungary. This is a trend we've seen in a number of other countries. And I want to know if other nations are looking, if other governments are looking at what Hungary has done, are they trying to replicate this? Are they taking on other incentive programs of their own, trying to encourage people to make more babies?
1: I think governments will be looking at this, but there will be very few that will be willing to spend this much money, 4 to 5% of GDP. But South Korea has been trying for a long time to boost fertility rates with upfront payments and childcare subsidies and large amounts of money given to couples if they have a child. The South Korean government offers parents upfront payments of about $30,000 per child when the child is born, and then help every month, as well as vouchers to help them pay for childcare and various other incentives. So there is quite a package available to Korean parents when they do have children. But it hasn't made any dint really on the fertility rate. The fertility rate has just continued to drop, actually.
2: It has one of the lowest fertility rates, right, in the world, I was reading?
1: Yes, it has the lowest fertility rate in the world. And it did when they started these programs as well, but it just continued to slide. So I think in a certain sense, it shows the limits of trying to give people money to convince them to have babies. And it just shows how complex that decision is. It certainly seems to help some people. You know, there are demographers who will argue in the past few years, South Korea's fertility rate, it went down to 0.7. That's the lowest.
2: Oh, wow.
1: Lowest in the world and the lowest that the world has ever seen. But it's back up to 0.8 this year. So some people would argue, well, that is the positive effect of all of these policies. And others will argue, well, no, I think they just hit rock bottom and it's just fluctuating.
0: Why is their fertility rate so low, Stephanie?
1: So there are many different theories. Lots of different issues in South Korea, really. The cost of living is very high. The cost of parenting is very high. And that's for a few things that are unique to that region. One is education. So they have this intense cram school culture where parents have to pay for their children to go to school after school to have all of this tutoring. And that's all very expensive. It's highly competitive. Highly competitive education scene, highly competitive workplace. So you have a dynamic where people are expected to work very late. And when a couple gets married and has kids, the expectation is the man will continue to work late and the woman will not. The effect of that is twofold. One, that women feel like they end up doing a lot of the domestic work and the childcare, as well as having to hold down a job. And they have to do that on their own. And the theory is that that's not a very attractive prospect for young Korean women anymore. The other thing is that the effect is it creates a lot of discrimination in the workplace. So young women, when they get to the age of getting married and having kids, their bosses start to discriminate against them in the workplace. They're just not expected to be as competitive as men. And so the theory there is that young women are saying, no, I'm not going to get married. I'm not going to have children because I don't want to send my boss the message that I'm not competitive enough. Hmm. So that competitive work culture is just not conducive to family life in any way.
2: You mentioned specifically what was going on in South Korea, but broadly, this is happening in so many countries. Do we have a sense of why?
1: The big why it's been happening since the 1950s, I suppose, in many places, is that we have access to really reliable contraception. And that's come along with a huge boom in female education and women entering the workforce. So we now have economies in most parts of the world where both parents do have to work. But in the past 5 years, since the pandemic, we've seen this rapid fertility decline. And that's likely to do with all of the uncertainty that we've seen since the pandemic. So fertility rates did drop during COVID. And that's quite common that when we have crises and we have instability and people aren't sure about the future and people are scared, they naturally, you know, think it's not the best time to have a child. You know, we then had the Ukraine war and the inflation issues that are also global trends. We now have the war in Iran and inflation again. And then these much bigger patterns of instability and insecurity, like a very toxic political environment, social media that is creating a lot more conflict in society. You know, all of these macro patterns contribute to just a feeling of instability, climate change, AI now. I think there are lots of indicators that people are just not feeling as safe or stable about the state of the world.
0: If all the measures that a country like Hungary has thrown at this problem in the last decade and a half haven't entirely worked, are there any tactics that high-level demographers would say, look, you need to try this, this is going to work? Is there anything that's not being tried and might work?
1: Well, there was a lot of consensus around in the 2000s around what was happening in Scandinavia. So take Sweden as an example. They had introduced a whole raft of policies that were, the purpose of them ostensibly was to promote gender equality and a kind of healthier work-life balance. But things like shared parental leave, huge childcare subsidies, made childcare almost free, various other policies that really worked to make having a family and working more cohesive. And I think that they did have an effect on the societies there, where it is acceptable for moms or dads to have to leave work early to pick up a sick child or to go to a ballet recital. And in the 2000s, Sweden, as an example, did see a boost in fertility. It got its fertility rate from 1.5 to 2, and 2 is almost replacement rate. Mm. But then from the 2010s on, it started to decline again. And now it's at 1.5, which really is lower than France, for example. So that really...
2: And they still have those policies.
1: Yeah, they still have the policies. And that did perplex a lot of researchers, because they thought, oh, the Nordic model is, it solved this conflict between feminism and fertility by making it easier for both moms and dads to work and have a family. And now it's not so clear that that is the case.
0: Stephanie, if you're lucky enough to live in a developed society that's relatively stable, is it just an inevitable consequence of that you're going to have a declining fertility rate and potentially a declining population?
1: It may be. And that certainly seems to be the pattern. But we don't know. You know, I don't think there's any hard and fast rule in this. Take Israel as an example. Israel is one of the few OECD, one of the few developed economies that has a replacement rate higher than 2.1. I think their fertility rate is around 3 at the moment. A big chunk of that is because they have Orthodox society, where there is a tendency to have really large families, 6-7 kids. But among secular Israelis, the fertility rate is still really high. And that's because of a culture of having children and a philosophy and ideology around survival of the Israeli state and survival of Judaism as a result of the Holocaust, of course, and as a result of their insecure position in the region. So that's culture, ideology, philosophy that's really driving people to have more kids.
2: And don't they have free IVF as well?
1: They do, yeah. And above average spending on pro-family benefits and policies, but certainly nothing in the league of Hungary. So I think it's a good example of how important culture is in this, you know, culture at a wide societal level.
0: Stephanie, I could ask you questions about this all afternoon, so maybe you can come back and do another demographics episode again with us soon. It's been
1: Absolutely.
0: So great talking it through with you. Thank you.
2: It's been so great. Thank you.
1: Thank you. It's a pleasure.
2: That was Stephanie Hegarty, the BBC's population correspondent.
0: And as Stephanie mentioned earlier in the programme, on the 16th of June, the BBC World Service launched a Hungarian language service, BBC News Magyarul, to serve more audiences in Central Europe. Now, BBC News Magyarul will be available on the website, Facebook and Instagram.
2: And if you enjoyed our show today, then we've got to mention that The Global Story is also available as a podcast. That's right, you can find us every weekday wherever you listen to your favorite shows.
0: And that's it from us. We'll be back again tomorrow. Cheerio.

0: Hi, and welcome back to Fourth Estate. From Gadigal Land, Sydney, I'm Tina Quinn. Today we're bringing you part two of our special long-form profile of veteran political journalist Barry Cassidy. When we left Barry in part one, he was beginning his career covering Victorian state politics, discovering a passion for political reporting that would shape the rest of his professional life. In this next chapter, Barry reflects on his move to Canberra in 1979 and his arrival in the Federal Press Gallery at quite a remarkable moment in Australian political history. He'd cover the final years of Malcolm Fraser's prime ministership, the leadership tensions between Bill Hayden and Bob Hawke, and ultimately Hawke's rise to power in one of the most consequential political transitions of the modern era. Here's part two of my discussion with Barry Cassidy. Barry, we talked about sort of learning the art of television, and of course, you know, you mentioned their technology. Technology was also very different then when it came to TV. Everything was shot on film back then.
1: Yeah.
0: I'm sure you've got some good stories about trying to meet your deadline for the evening news.
1: Oh, well, in Melbourne, if we're sticking to Melbourne, was when Malcolm Fraser had enough of Andrew Peacock and decided to call him on.
0: Mm-hmm.
1: And it was about 5 o'clock in the afternoon, and he called the media down and just said publicly, OK, Andrew Peacock, if you want a challenge, then it's on. And we're on film, right? And so we rush back to Rip and Lee, and the film goes to the lab, and the film comes out at about 6:45, and clearly it was going to be difficult to get it to air. But what they could do was just quickly cut out a slab and then put that to air, and I would sit in the studio and introduce it. And so what they decided then, what they would do is they would take me live around the country, those who were in the same time slot. So Sydney would take it and Melbourne and maybe Brisbane. And so off the top, the connection to Sydney didn't work, so we lost them straight away. And this kind of thing happened all the time. But so we decided, no, keep going because we've still got the Melbourne viewers, called up the tape and nothing happened. They were just, it was too rushed. They couldn't deal with it. And so when I called up the film, it wasn't there. And so I had to lamely then tell the story to camera about what Malcolm Fraser had said, relying on my memory. It was just shocking. It was a huge story. And nobody would have known about it then. You see, you're breaking the, generally breaking, unless you're listening to radio, you wouldn't have known it was happening. And we blew it.
0: What did you learn in those early days in Melbourne about political reporting? Do you think it was really formative, or do you think that came later in terms of how to do good political reporting?
1: Yeah, I don't think I learned a lot about the reporting itself. What I did learn about was the politics and how politics worked, and I had a bit of an understanding of how the political parties worked and who influenced the Labor Party, who influenced the Liberal Party, and you know, what kind of policy priorities they had, all of that, you know, the structural stuff. I got my head around that, but it wasn't really until I went to Canberra that I got a better understanding of how to report it, because I you turn up in Canberra and, like, you, whether you like it or not, you're the senior reporter in no time in Melbourne without any real knowledge of how to do it. And then you get to Canberra, and suddenly there are people around like Ken Begg and Mungo McCallum and Peter Bowes and all of these kind of people who have been doing political reporting for decades. And suddenly I had mentors everywhere and people to learn from.
0: So how did you get to Canberra? So 1979, I believe it was, the ABC sent you there. How did that come about?
1: Well, initially in 79, they had part-timers in the gallery who would go up. They called them sessionals, and you'd just go up for the sitting session. And so they tended to fill those rather than base them in Canberra, which was expensive for them. They would send sessionals up from Melbourne or Sydney. And I had about 8 weeks' experience doing that, and then a job came up in 1980, and I took that on a permanent arrangement.
0: Your first thoughts of Canberra when you arrived? I mean, you were a bit nervous to do so, right, to go there and cover federal politics?
1: Yeah, apart from the fact that I think it was -7 the first time I walked to work at 7 o'clock in the morning.
0: Jesus.
1: I remember that well, but I think that was during the sessional period.
0: Now, to be fair, though, you were from Melbourne.
1: Like, yeah, from Melbourne.
0: You know a cold Melbourne winter.
1: It just doesn't get below zero, not like Canberra. But, look, it was – I was just anxious to learn, I think. And to have two or three people in the bureau more senior than myself, then I had that opportunity to watch how they did it. And I think I was a quick learner, and I was in the senior position there within two or three years, because positions just simply opened up for me. But I arrived in Canberra, and within 6 or 8 weeks, that trip with Andrew Peacock, just about seven countries turned up, and a couple of people were away travelling on other stories, and it fell to me to do it. And as I said, I'd never travelled overseas, I didn't have a passport, and I certainly didn't know how to report from overseas.
2: This is where Mr Peacock's tour of the refugee camps came to an end. This stagnant creek marks the border between Kampuchea and Thailand, and Mr Peacock declined an offer to cross the border and have a drink in the camp. He said enough had already been achieved. To cross the border would have been a giant step politically. Barry Cassidy on the Thai-Kampuchean border, ABC News.
1: That was a real awakening, and I had to rely on our correspondents as we travelled around to try and, you know, help me through that. I was okay with the story and the coverage, but the technical side of it, getting stories out, particularly radio stories back then, wasn't easy. So that was a very, very sharp learning curve.
0: What particular challenges? You mentioned particularly getting radio stories out. What were some of those challenges?
1: Well, without an office, without an ABC office, it's difficult. And we were doing this even during election campaigns in 1977, for example. But you'd dismantle the old fixed phones and put what we called alligator clips on them, and you'd clip. You'd connect your little tape recorder to the telephone, and sometimes you'd rush into a news agent, or if you're visiting a school with a prime minister already, you'd rush in and ask them whether you could use the phone, and then suddenly you're wrecking it. You're pulling it apart and putting the alligator clips on it, and they would look at it with horror and think you were wrecking their only telephone. But you had to learn those kind of techniques back then. There was nothing scientific about it. So that's the kind of thing that I was trying to get my head around. Now, of course, it's all digital.
0: The immediacy is really there.
1: Yeah.
0: You mentioned some of those names like Mungo McCallum, Peter Bowers. All of a sudden you had mentors everywhere. Were those the guys that really took you under their wing and sort of taught you the business?
1: Both of them did for some reason, yeah. And, you know, we became really good friends with them.
0: Some memories Mungo McCallum is a real character. He actually did a little bit of work for 2SER at one point.
1: Right. Well, Mungo was just so entertaining. And he was one of a group of people that you knew where to find them after about 5 o'clock. They'd be in the non-members bar, and they were hilarious. They'd be standing around and entertaining everybody. Whereas Peter Bowers, for whatever reason, took me under his wing, even though I didn't work with him. He was with the Sydney Morning Herald. But he was also a sports reporter, wrote tennis for a long time. And so we had that kind of interest in sport in common, I suppose. But we did become friends, even though he's quite a bit older than him. And I'm very close to his son, Mike.
0: Yes.
1: It was for whatever reason, he felt that he could mentor me. He took it upon himself, and I learned a lot from him. But there were people in our own bureau as well, and particularly, you know, Ken Beck, who had been there for a long time when I arrived. He didn't see me as a threat, obviously. I just arrived from Melbourne, and he took the time as well to show me the ropes.
0: Some other great names that were around the press gallery at that point: Alan Ramsey, there was Michelle Grattan, Ann Summers.
1: You walk into the Herald Sun office and there was Laurie Oakes and Nikki Saver. It was Paul Kelly.
0: And this is the old Parliament
1: Paul
0: House
1: Kelly
0: as well?
1: Paul Kelly was in the News Bureau.
0: Yeah.
1: I think he might have been at the Bulletin then. But, you know, these people were everywhere. You know, very experienced people all of a sudden, all in one place.
0: And it was the old Parliament House. So it was much smaller, wasn't it? Everybody was sort of
1: very tight spaces.
0: Yeah.
1: Very tight spaces. By the end of it, in the ABC Bureau, it was no bigger than a large motel room, and we had 17 people in there. And it's just, you know, crazy stuff, and most of them smoked. It was not a pleasant place to be.
0: So could you see anybody, or did it all just look like a shroud of smoke?
1: There was a smoke haze, but you'd see it in every office. It meant nothing to anybody. But we in the old Parliament House, the two chambers are on either side of King's Hall. And King's Hall itself is small. And all of the politicians, the media, the staff, they just all mixed up in King's Hall. And so you had no trouble just approaching people.
0: So do you think, were politicians more accessible?
1: Yeah, they
0: then?
1: Were. And they liked it. It was convenient for them. They didn't like it when things went wrong.
0: No.
1: But most of the time they did. So it worked for everybody, that the accessibility meant that we could, you could constantly have a chat, but also you knew when the big stories were breaking, you just felt it. Like Peter Bowers used to say, the building had a pulse, and if there was something happening, you could sense it. You know, the pulse was beating. And it's true, because of the size of the building, that that when the big story was around, you knew about it.
3: Mr. Peacock arrived in Canberra on board a VIP flight from Melbourne, armed with a speech of surprises. And most notably, he wasn't once to refer to the resignation of his principal private secretary, Mr. Barry Simon. According to Mr. Peacock, he was finally provoked into resigning because the Prime Minister had been grossly disloyal to him and had broken an undertaking.
4: So Philip Lynch's razor gang has cut deeply into every government department and authority. There will be staff cuts of around 17,000, even more once major reviews are held into telecom and defence administration. And the government admits that will require what it calls a massive redeployment operation and inevitably hundreds of sackings.
3: Mr. Peacock said on radio there had been speculation about a leadership challenge for 12 months. He went on, and I quote, "This could be dealt with at any time by Malcolm calling a party room meeting and settling it now." But Mr. Peacock continued, "The fact is, we are not challenging him now." And that's a point Mr. Peacock made earlier in the day when he accused the party's deputy leader, Sir Philip Lynch, of harming the party's prospects in the Victorian election.
4: Sir Philip's decision to stand down after 10 years as deputy leader took most of Cabinet by surprise. He told the ministers he had decided at the weekend it was time for a younger man to take over. And outside the meeting, he told reporters the decision was at his initiative without any pressure from within the party.
3: Post-war records are now being broken every time unemployment figures are released. During October, another 26,000 people became unemployed. In percentage terms, the rate increased in a month from 7.3% to 7.7%. But other figures released today provide a sobering thought for the trade unions. While unemployment continues to rise sharply, wages are rising at a level greater than the rate of inflation. It was March 1975 when the Liberals last met here to decide a leadership battle. Mr. Fraser was the challenger then, and he defeated the leader, Sir Billy Snedden, by 10 votes. Tomorrow at 10 o'clock, Mr. Fraser himself is under challenge from Mr. Peacock. Mr. Fraser's supporters still argue that the Prime Minister is safe and that it's more a question of
5: whether... There are now four confirmed candidates for the deputy leadership, guaranteeing an exhaustive ballot.
3: The overnight favourite was clearly Mr. Howard, who has had a rapid rise through the ranks. Elected to Parliament in 1974, a minister in 1975, and treasurer in 1977.
6: I said last night that I didn't intend to conduct a public campaign for it. There's a vacancy. Anybody's entitled to stand.
4: Mr. Fraser can now expect to go on leading the Liberal Party unless he loses a federal election. If he does lose, the path to power will be open for Mr. Peacock, among others, but it will be the hard road of an opposition leader. The deputy leadership was won by Mr. Howard after two ballots.
3: And as for Mr. Peacock, well, he managed to wring from Mr. Fraser a commitment that there be a future debate in the party room on the economy, and he lives to fight another day, depending on the political fortunes of the Liberal Party.
7: The key point in Mr. Hayden's speech was that Labor had abandoned its capital gains tax proposal, a plan which the government so successfully exploited at the last election. Mr. Hayden
3: had earlier moved to condemn the government in Parliament, accusing it of erratic and unstable behaviour, of deceiving the premiers of $70 million, and of seeking to publicly humiliate them through shoddy leaks.
8: The industrial relations spokesman, Mr. Hawke, was out of favour, and in a two-paragraph press statement, his disappointment was obvious. Mr. Hawke said on the one hand that those chosen were well-equipped by their experience to contribute to the work of the
3: committee. Mr. Hawke said two things on ABC Radio last week that followed a similar pattern to that traced out in the lead-up to the July challenge, that the Labor Party was doing poorly in opinion polls, and that whether or not there was a challenge to Mr. Hayden's leadership was a matter for caucus. Well, on arrival at Parliament House this morning, Mr. Hayden publicly rebuked Mr. Hawke and said his comments had made Labor's chances of winning the Flinders by-election that much
9: it's
3: harder.
9: It's going to make it a lot harder for us, and that's unfortunate.
3: Mr. Hawke's response was short and sweet.
10: There's no leadership challenge to knock on any head.
11: Are you damaging the party, Mr. Hawke?
10: No, I'm helping the party a great deal.
3: As to the words in the letter, not even to attempt to explain why he had spoken about Labor's poor standing at such a crucial time. It remains for his caucus colleagues to mull over Mr. Hawke's political judgment, and it remains for Mr. Hayden to take the credit if Labor wins the Flinders by-election, and to shift the blame to Mr. Hawke if it loses. In Canberra,
8: Barry Cassidy.
0: One of the big stories was, of course, the sort of leadership spill in the Labor Party. So Malcolm Fraser was Prime Minister when you arrived in Canberra. Bill Hayden was the leader of the ALP. Yeah. I've got a little clip here I wanted to play for you.
12: Not be making a challenge, and I adhere to that statement. And now, if you want to do your speculation, do it without me. I've made my position clear. But you could kill it stone dead here and now by saying, now grab hold of yourself. I've made it quite clear. I've said it three times. Now, you are just being a bloody pest. I made it quite clear, and you know it. Play that program to yourself. I've said it three times. Now, no buts or ifs or anything about it.
0: Well, that was Bob Hawke. What was that in regards to? Why was he calling you a bloody pest?
1: Bob, this was about 1982, maybe early 83. Mm. There was a Flinders by-election, and the Flinders by-election had been held the day before, and Labor performed very badly. And with Bill Hayden as leader, that reflected poorly on him because Malcolm Fraser had been around for so long and still he couldn't win at a by-election that he should have won. And Bob Hawke went off to the Channel 9 studios and did their Sunday morning program and they'd been asking about it. Mm. And he walked out. And I was standing outside with an ABC crew and I said to him, they didn't ask you about it. He said, no, do you want to? Do you want to ask me about it? And I said, I will. And so immediately got stuck into me, having invited me to ask the questions. And I was asking him about the challenge, and he said, there's no challenge. And I said, well, if there's no challenge, could you tell your supporters to back off because they think there is? And then that's when he said, you're just being a bloody pest. And when the interview ended, it didn't last long, and he got in his car, and I went over to him and I said, boy, you're a bit animated there, Bob. And he said, you've got the best interview today, sonny. It was all so fabricated, right? He realised that if he was going to get a decent run on the ABC, he had to perform. He had to lift this Flinders by-election result from where it was to front page, to front page news or leading the bulletin. And he did. That's what happened. It led the bulletin that night.
0: And, of course, he then did challenge Bill Hayden for the leadership and won. Tell us about that day.
1: Well, I was in Brisbane when that happened. We were up there for a shadow cabinet meeting, but the shadow cabinet was important then because it was on the cusp of, there was an election due and Bill Hayden was still leader, but people didn't expect that he would last. And the night before, I ran into some of Hayden's staff and they were just... they just seemed to be shattered, right? It was like, without saying it, you could sense that they knew. By then, I think John Button and others had got to Hayden and it was probably all over by then. They knew that at the time. And so I was able to put out a radio report the next morning that's kind of hinting that it could be a big day.
13: Even as the party's parliamentary executive arrived for today's meeting here in Brisbane, Mr. Hayden's fate had been sealed. He'd been approached after private meetings overnight and reluctantly advised to stand aside.
14: I believe that a drover's dog could lead the Labor Party to victory.
1: I thought that Bob Hawke would be leader by the end of the day, but I didn't know that Malcolm Fraser, at the same time to head it off, had gone to Government House to call an election. Because Malcolm Fraser also got the sense that Bob Hawke could be leader by the end of the day and he wanted to call the election before that happened so that he'd be up against Bill Hayden.
0: Right.
1: And, of course, it didn't work out that way, that Labor got in first, changed leaders, and Malcolm Fraser calls the election and then discovers that he'd be up against Bob Hawke.
0: So powerful, I guess, was the charisma of Bob Hawke that the then-sitting Prime Minister could already identify, I don't really want to run against him.
1: Yeah, he knew he was going to be much harder to defeat. Funnily enough, a lot of people in the Labor Party didn't see it that way at the time. Mm. It was a combination of that plus the fact that they liked Bill Hayden. Bill Hayden was a nice bloke and they really wanted him to be Prime Minister. He was their pin-up, all right. And they thought Bob Hawke was a bit brash, too ambitious. And at that point, he'd only been in Parliament for 2 years or so, and they just thought that it just somehow wasn't right. But in the end, they were persuaded that that they would turn a possibility into a certainty if they changed leaders, and that's what they did.
0: And, of course, he then swept to the Prime Ministership.
1: He went on and won, fairly convincingly.
15: You can hear me very clearly if you're listening at home, because I can hardly hear myself speak. Mr. Hawke is now standing up on a scaffold, looking down at the crowd, which is down below here, at the tally room in Canberra, waving, looking very pleased and happy, understandably, with the degree of enthusiasm, the enthusiastic applause which he's receiving from the crowd below. Short time. We'll be talking with him as soon as we can. He has mentioned that he'll be probably joining us here on the panel in the tally room at some stage during the evening. So as soon as that becomes a possibility, that's exactly what we'll be doing. He should be sitting here in front of our ABC cameras and speaking with you. In fact, he'll be speaking with Barry Cassidy here. Barry, you noticed in that press conference which Mr. Hawke gave in the ABC studios just a short time ago that his performance, in your eyes, having followed him on the campaign trail for so long, was not quite what you expected.
16: I found it a remarkable performance, and I found the most interesting aspect of it was that Mr. Hawke chose to hold that news conference before coming here and meeting the crowds.
17: Mr. Hawke, Member of Parliament for 2 years and 4 months, Leader of the Parliamentary Labor Party for just 4 weeks. Is this a considerable ego boost to Bob Hawke, or is it a sobering experience?
18: Oh, it's more a sobering experience. I think the evidence has been available to those who followed me in this campaign and to the people of Australia that I think I've behaved sensibly. I hope I have. I've been conscious of the, well, enormous responsibility that's been placed upon me.
1: It was obvious to Malcolm Fraser halfway through that his worst fears had been realised, that that it was going to happen. And I remember him doing an interview on ABC Radio in Canberra with Nyree Creed at the time, and it was kind of a desert island disc kind of thing, which is a strange thing for the Prime Minister to do in the last week of a campaign. And he started to reminisce. He was telling stories about how his father, just to toughen him up once, took him out in a river and put him on an island in the middle of the river and then rowed back and left him there for the night, and, you know, to toughen him up a bit. And he was telling these kind of stories, and I said, this guy knows he's losing. He knows he's gone. You're not in that space if you think you're going to carry on as Prime Minister. You're still belting the policies and trying to get elected. And it was very
0: so your sense was that he was going to lose. What about were the rest of the press gallery surprised, or could everybody sort of see?
1: No, I don't think they were all surprised by the end of it. Some of them, like Mungo McCallan, who we talked about, Mungo loved Bill Hayden, and he did not want, and he didn't fancy Bob Hawke one little bit,
0: because he was polarizing. Like, he was incredibly popular, but there were some people that those that did not like him really did not like him.
1: Yeah, and he was a drinker right up until pretty much a year or so before that, and he had a real reputation, and he wasn't a very pleasant person to deal with at times. And he had a temper, and he didn't treat the media very well. That had changed by then, but those memories were still very fresh in the minds of a lot of people. But in the end, he didn't have a drink, and he didn't have a drink for the entire 8 years that he was Prime Minister. And then pretty much after he left it, he was drinking again. But, you know, people would say to me, are you absolutely convinced that not once in that time did he not have a drink? And I would say to them, if he did, you'd know about it.
0: Yeah.
1: Because he was that kind of drinker.
0: Right.
1: He did
0: There was a reason he had to stay away from it during
1: absolutely.
0: That time.
1: Yep.
0: And then

0: business groups came to him and said no and left Keating in the lurch a bit, so that relationship didn't get off to a great start. But they were, you could see that they were really serious about reforming the country, and when you've got a young Paul Keating as treasurer, there was no stopping it anyway.
1: The cornerstone of Paul Keating's action is a 12.5% consumption tax on virtually all goods and services, replacing the existing wholesale tax. Some items would be cheaper: cars, TVs, soft drinks, toys and cosmetics. Some, like beer and wine, would barely change. But virtually all others would cost more: food, clothing, restaurants and entertainment. And all that would force inflation up on a once-only basis by 6.5%. Then there's the capital gains tax, to be levied on the actual gain after inflation, not on the whole estate. And the news for those reaping the rewards of fringe benefits: it seems you've 2 years left on the gravy train. The government proposes to tax employers for all non-cash benefits they hand down. Benefits like the company car, subsidised housing and interest-free housing loans. Now, all of that would enable the government to cut income taxes by 30%. The marginal tax rates would be changed so that those who now pay 30 cents on the dollar would pay 20 cents. Those on the
2: In terms of how the country transformed, it wasn't just Bob Hawke. It was the fact that he was gifted with a very talented treasurer in Paul Keating, but also the rest of his cabinet.
0: Yeah, it was a very good cabinet right from the start. And again, Bill Hayden has to take the credit for that. He put it together. Mm. It was his cabinet that Bob Hawke inherited. But some very good ministers, very competent people, and both not only in terms of policy formulation, but very good party operators as well. And Mick Young, who's legendary, was around then. And when you had people like him still in and out of the office, keeping an eye on things, and you had Lionel Bowen was his deputy, and Lionel was such a loyal deputy, but also a great contributor. And then people like Gareth Evans emerged. You know, Gareth as a foreign minister, and Kim Beazley, and they were very competent ministers. Ralph Willis, who was never had a high profile, but was such a competent minister. They were people that I think set up the Hawke and Keating government.
2: So, 1986, Hawke approaches you with a very important question.
0: Yeah. There were two attempts, but the first time I knocked it back. But I was approached to go and work as his press secretary. There were only two of them then, and they were offering me now there are about seven or eight, I think. But
2: only two.
0: They were offering me the senior role, and I thought about it and said, no, that's not for me. But, you know, it's probably because of my background that up until I was 27, I had no real background in politics, and I certainly didn't come through. Mm. I've never been a member of a political party right up until this day. And so I wasn't driven by that. I wasn't driven by any particular political ideology. But when they came to me the second time, I thought, you know, I found the whole process so fascinating up until now, and if I'm ever going to see it from behind the scenes, I want to do it with this guy. The nature of it.
2: You said you had a particular fascination with him, and many people did. Why do you think he continues to capture the public imagination?
0: I think it's just a larger-than-life personality. But it was clear to me that he was establishing a place in history that few of them would establish. I was kind of conscious of that, even from the gallery. And so I thought, well, this might be the way the person to see it with. We shared a bit in common, you know. We had a love for sport, and he, I didn't know him well. I had no more access to him than anybody else in the gallery, but I liked him as a person, and I really did believe he was genuinely passionate about what he was doing, and he was determined to leave a legacy. He talked a lot about his legacy, and
2: do you think that went beyond ego? Or I mean, obviously there is some ego in all of that kind of stuff in any politician.
0: A massive amount of ego, but no, genuinely, right. Like, and he knew what he wanted. And coming up through the trade unions and being their advocate for, you know, every year for their pay increases, and he would argue their cases before the arbitration commission, and so he'd built up a kind of, you know, a sincerity about it all, and

0: and so he kind of had that, working Australians, wage and salary earners were the people that he thought most about, even though a lot of his friends were at the high end of town. That was certainly his focus in policy terms, as it was with Keating.
1: Were you conscious of the fact that this could be you saying goodbye to political journalism by doing this?
0: I had to weigh that up. And I knew that, and I also knew when I joined in around about, I don't know, it was about September 86, and he had an election coming up in 87, that he wasn't expected to win. And the view around
1: Why
0: the
1: was
0: gallery
1: that?
0: Was that he would lose.
1: Right.
0: Because it was Andrew Peake had been replaced, mm-hmm. John Howard was now the leader, and John Howard was formidable right from the start. So that was the consensus. I didn't accept that. I thought he would win it, and I wouldn't have joined his staff if I didn't. But it was always going to be close. So I knew it was risky. But then I thought, well, you know, I've done some interesting things already. I'll find something else to do if I have to.
1: Yeah.
2: To SER acknowledges the custodians of the Gadigal and Darug lands from which we broadcast.

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I'm your host, Anna Marie Reyes, reporting from Gadigal Land in New South Wales. We pay respect to our Aboriginal and Torres Strait Islander elders, past, present, and emerging, and recognize that this land has never been ceded. Coming up is your Race's Edge local news roundup.

0: Action for Public Housing campaign through its online platform says 100 people packed out the Erskineville Town Hall for a meeting to save the Erskineville Public Housing Estate Wednesday this week. The meeting, organised by Friends of Erskineville, pointed to New South Wales ALP Premier Chris Minns' war on the poor, forcing the estate to become public land for high-rise apartments redevelopment. They've called unanimously for the retention of the Erskineville estate and called on government to maintain the district properly. Newtown Greens MP Jenny Leung says the government should be building 100% public housing on public land. Her calls come at the back of an ongoing standoff between police and protesters at the Waterloo Public Housing Estate, slated to be demolished by end of June. New South Wales Housing Minister Rose Jackson has labelled public housing in estates such as Waterloo as not functional communities, and a block of 150 homes will be demolished to make way for the Waterloo redevelopment plan. Housing workers have already begun to put up fences surrounding the 150 homes, while community residents say they prefer to stay. Waterloo Public Housing Estate resident Karine Brown is critical of Jackson's comments, saying that what should happen is a refurbish of the current homes, which are largely still functional. An independent review of New South Wales police has detailed sexual harassment, bullying, discrimination and abuse perpetrated against female officers and victims of crime. Greens MP and spokesperson for Justice and Solicitor Sue Higginson said the review has proven that a toxic and misogynist unsafe culture in the centre of police systems threatened the integrity of the system of law enforcement of the state. Ms Higginson heavily criticised New South Wales Premier Minns for the lack of support for an inquiry into policing in New South Wales, which she's been calling for since 2023. She added that what's needed is a radical programme of reform and greater independent oversight, and that the government shouldn't enable a system of police investigating police. The New South Wales construction industry is facing calls for an urgent crackdown on workplace bullying. The latest study found young male tradies are driving the sector's elevated suicide risk. Workers aged between 25 to 34 have the highest suicide rates at around 35 deaths for every 100,000, with New South Wales registering with highest incidences. Experts call for stronger protection for apprentices, young tradespeople and emerging builders across New South Wales work sites. Also to include tougher anti-bullying measures, earlier mental health intervention, workplace training and practical business support for those in financial stress, working longer hours or in isolation. If you feel you want to talk to someone following these reports, please contact Lifeline on 131114. That number again for Lifeline, 131114, or 13YARN on 139276. Number for 13YARN again, 139276. And that ends Razor's Edge News Roundup.
1: Tuasiyar acknowledges the custodians of the Gadigal and Darug lands from which we broadcast.
0: Next up is Razor's Edge co-presenter Thomas Cooties on latest news about the koala orphaned Joeys. Wildlife carers say they are the hardest to take care of, but a new study offers hope.
2: Thanks, Anna Marie, and good evening. Koalas are one of Australia's most iconic animals, but raising orphaned Joeys remains a major challenge for wildlife carers. New research from Edith Cowan University has revealed that koala milk changes significantly as Joeys grow, with different nutrients and proteins helping support their development at different stages of life. Researchers say the findings could lead to improved milk formulas for orphaned Joeys and boost conservation efforts for the species. Manu Jayamanamotitich is the researcher behind this study. I caught up with him earlier this week. What first sparked the idea to study koala milk and its role in Joey development?
3: Well, koalas are born extremely underdeveloped, and when they are born, they are so tiny and they rely heavily on their mother's milk for survival and development. If a joey becomes orphaned, wildlife carers do an incredible job, but current milk replacers cannot fully mimic natural koala milk. By understanding what nature provides, the long-term goal of ours was to improve care for orphaned joeys. So that was the ultimate goal, why we decided to analyze koala milk.
2: And your research found that koala milk changes throughout a joey's first year. Why is that discovery so important?
3: As you mentioned, our research looked at what is inside koala milk at different stages of a joey's development. And we found that koala milk is far more than just food. It contains proteins and short of protein fragments, we call them peptides, that may help protect young joeys, support their growth, and potentially help prepare them for major development milestone. And as mentioned, their composition varies in a manner that supports the development stages of the joeys.
2: What are some of the key proteins or nutrients in koala milk that young joeys survive and grow on?
3: Yes, so the fascinating thing about koala milk is that it changes its composition, but we also see a group of proteins that is predominantly there. And this includes proteins like lactotransferrin, tricoserine, and also nutritive proteins such as casein, are there predominantly in milk from all lactation stages. But generally, early milk plays a key role in protecting the joey, providing that initial immunity. But mid-lactation, it has a protein composition that could help the brain and the protection of the brain and the nervous system. And the later lactation milk has a protein composition that could that mostly reflect independent joey that has developed further than what they used to be.
2: I'm curious to know, how different is koala milk from human milk or the milk of from the cow, for example, or even other mammals?
3: Yes. So the koalas, any marsupial such as koalas, they tend to have a different strategy when it comes to lactation and their milk composition compared to us humans and eutherians in general. Our milk generally, after colostrum, it remained relatively constant in terms of the protein composition that is there. But in marsupial like koalas, they change their composition to support the growth of joey at each lactation stages. That's the main difference between the two milk types.
2: Why do orphan joeys often face challenges when being hand-raised in wildlife rehabilitation centres?
3: Yes, we do have many wildlife hospitals and wildlife caring centres that is aimed at providing good care for koalas and all orphan marsupials. And they currently, they do the best that they could do. And they use cow milk-based replacers to raise these orphan joeys. But these cow milk-based replacers lack koala-specific bioactive proteins and peptides in them. So we believe if we can improve these existing formulas by adding these koala-specific bioactive proteins and peptides in the future, we believe we can get better survival outcomes. So that's the idea.
2: How could this research help improve milk formulas used for orphan koalas in the future?
3: Yes, this research is actually a right step towards achieving the ultimate goal, which is to improve the existing milk formulae. But we still need to, we have identified what sort of proteins and peptides are of interest to the joey. But we still need to validate their functions, which we're going to do later. And by doing so, eventually when we validate their function, we will be able to do feeding trials and incorporate these proteins into existing cow milk-based replacers. And we believe by doing so, we will be able to get improved survival outcomes for these joeys. And that's how we're going to improve their survival outcomes, yes.
2: Koalas face threats such as habitat loss, diseases, and have also been unfortunately killed in bushfires. An example would be the recent bushfires we had in Australia in about 2019-2020. How could better milk replacers contribute to conservation efforts?
3: Yes, this is a great question. As you mentioned, koalas are threatened due to many different reasons. They can get killed due to road accidents, and the bushfires are a main threat. As you mentioned, back in 2019, 2020, thousands of koalas were killed as a result of it. And apart from that, diseases like chlamydia, koala retroviral disease is a threat to them. Habitat loss is a threat to them. And given all these threats, the immediate thought that we're going to get is only the adult koalas are getting killed or getting harmed because of this threat. But whenever these adult koalas are getting killed, they often leave the joeys behind. That means the joeys are still alive, but the mothers can be killed due to any of these reasons. So one way we can aid the conservation is by ensuring better survival outcomes for these orphan joeys. So every joey matters. If we can ensure the survival of these joeys, we are indirectly ensuring the survival of the species as well. So that's where the milk comes in, and that's where this particular study comes in to improve existing milk replacers.
2: Were there any findings during the study that surprised you or the research team during this period?
3: Yes. One of the most fascinating findings was how much the koala milk changes over time. It's not a static food at all. The protein composition tends to shift as the joey grows, suggesting the milk changes to match the different development and protective needs of the joey at each lactation stage or the development stage of the joey, which was really fascinating to see.
2: Was it difficult trying to collect and analyze milk samples from koalas, and what challenges did the research team face?
3: Yes, this is a great question. And milking koalas is no easy task. And luckily, we had ongoing and well-established collaborations with Australasian Wildlife Genomics Group from University of Sydney. And together with the help from Wildlife Hospital and Koala Rehabilitation Centres, we managed to get our hands on the samples. While we didn't milk the samples ourselves, the vets and caretakers at these facilities managed to get these samples for us by adhering to the ethics. And also, one of the hardest part when it comes to collecting koala milk is it's a very opportunistic process. That means we have little control over how many samples that we are going to get and in which volume these samples are coming from. So that was one of the hardest part of this research. Yes.
2: What does this research tell us about relationship between a koala mother and her joey?
3: The koalas, they have a very brief gestation compared to eutherians, somewhere in the range of a month or so. So they give birth to these immature joeys, but they still support the joey's growth through the milk by shifting its composition in a manner that they can still protect this joey, still provide the nutrients the joey requires. So this connection that they have with the joey through the milk, it's really fascinating to see.
2: And looking ahead, what's the next stage of the research and what questions are you hoping to answer next?
3: Yes. So the next step for us will be to validate the functions of the proteins and the peptides of interest. So that is the immediate thing that we are going to do. And one of the future work that we can also do or conduct is to accommodate more samples from koalas from different locations, from different lactation stages. And by doing so, we will be able to generalize what we have already found. And then we will go from there to improve existing milk formulae.
2: Manuja Manamotitic, researcher from Edith Cowan University, speaking to me there.
4: G'day, it's Dave Favors from Dave Favors and the Roadside Ashes and the Stanley Records label. What I love about 2SER is that they support local music without being pretentious tastemakers. It's where I discover the best new music from Australia and around the world. 2SER keeps Sydney's culture alive. There's no hidden agendas, and without them, my band and label would be nowhere. Thanks, 2SER.
0: Farmers for Climate Action has released their new report titled Energy Sovereignty for Regional Australia, Protecting Farmers, Powering the Future, calling for the protection of the farm diesel rebate and fund electric farm machinery, among a few. They raise concerns about what they call as wild fuel prices, supply insecurity and tight margins and rising input costs, exposing farmers and rural business to vulnerable states. Just prior to this report, I had a wide-ranging discussion with Farmers for Climate Action Senior Manager for Policy and Programs, Caleb Connor. He says much of what's been introduced by the government's recent budget is favourable for farmers, but there's many gaps that needs to be addressed right away.
5: Comments made by the opposition leader Angus Taylor that the coalition to commit as part of their energy policy to kind of running coal-fired power stations harder, longer, and relying on that to bring energy prices down. Our media release called the logic and the reality of that claim into question. Over the summer of 25-26 in New South Wales and Victoria, there were something like 90 unplanned outages in coal-fired power stations. Our fleet is, on average, something like 40 years old. Increasing unreliability of this fleet is actually contributing to prices going up. So that's what we called into question. I think farmers all around the country know what happens when machines get old and start to break down and become more unreliable.
0: What do you think is your main concern about that? How should he be reframing what he's trying to talk about in terms of fossil fuels?
5: We need to focus on what actually is putting downward pressure on electricity prices coming down. And the fact is, according to the CSIRO and sources everywhere else, that that is renewable energy. Like, we appreciate that you'll always need a mix of energy sources to make sure that our energy is cheap and or as cheap as it can be and as reliable as it can be. But the only input that is bringing energy prices down and putting retail prices down, and this is according to the Australian Energy Regulator, is sun and wind. The rollout of clean energy around the country needs to be a huge priority, and it needs to be done right in a way that works for farmers and works for local communities.
0: One of the things that stood out for me was the fact that the nature repair markets and also fuel and security for farmers. Can you explain how that will happen, you think?
5: The Albanese government over the last few terms has been putting emphasis on a nature repair market as a mechanism for Australia to incentivize farmers, landholders, as well as big corporations that have an impact on nature to kind of work together to decrease the effect they have on nature and biodiversity. It is a big and complicated way to say a farmer in Tasmania can protect native species, can improve the function of their soil or clean up the waterways on their land, and that they could receive some financial benefit in the way of like a certificate that a corporate could buy to offset the effects that they have on nature. These are very complicated mechanisms and schemes, and they're also the primary way that the government is committed to improving nature and biodiversity in Australia. So it's very important that they actually work and work well. In the budget, they did put some extra funding into ensuring the integrity and the function of these programs. So that's really important. I think too, on fuel and fertilizer, the government's obviously put a massive amount of effort into securing fuel supplies and fertilizer supplies for farmers around the country. We definitely support that farmers have the need for diesel right now. They have the need for these kinds of inputs. It's far more important than how other parts of the economy might be using these kinds of fuels. And increasingly, we're hearing from our farmer network that while we want to know that this fuel is being used in the most effective way that it can, and also that we're reducing our reliance on overseas imported fuel sources, when in Australia, we can benefit more from bringing electric, renewable energy powered technology onto farms and into regional communities. So we're increasingly seeing a focus on the future in that sense as well.
0: In my last week's interview, I spoke to the Agriculture, Livestock and Transporters Association, and they did raise the whole executive director, Anthony Boyle, and they did raise the whole issue about diesel. So this is just to pull it apart a little bit. He said, you can't have the same rules for everyone in terms of the sector that they're in. You want a much more efficient transport system, and they're heavily reliant on diesel. So you can't have them all driving electric. He gave examples about electric run vehicles more efficient in the metropolitan areas.
5: I think there's plenty of examples in trucking and logistics in agriculture where the industry is, for better or worse, dependent on liquid fuels like diesel. And as we look to the future, they shouldn't be punished for that dependence. That's the way the system's been set up for decades. Mm. But they do need to be supported to where it is economical, where the technology exists. They need to be supported to move beyond it where possible. And we see there being a massive role for sectors like the mining and resources industry. There is a scheme in Australia called the Fuel Tax Credit Scheme, where the federal government will reimburse certain industries like farming and mining for the diesel that they use. They get to write off those expenses and claim a refund back from the government for the fuel that they use. That was originally designed to support farmers for the diesel that they used. The scheme now costs Australians something like $10 billion a year, with agriculture only claiming about $1.5 billion a year. The majority of that money is claimed by some of the biggest international mining companies that are operating in Australia, some of whom are looking at how they electrify their fleets. There's a Gina Rinehart-owned mine that has electrified their carriers. They are able to kind of better manage their costs. And meanwhile, we have family farms that have no option, but when the price of diesel goes up, they, you know, the power lines in their area can't support greater load if they were to generate their own power. The technology for an electric seeder like doesn't exist in Australia to the extent that it might do in America or in China right now. They aren't receiving the support that they need. Whereas these big companies that actually do have the resources to invest in new technologies are instead claiming massive refunds from the government for the diesel that they use.
0: Do you think it should change? Do you think that there should be incentives for more affordable tax credits for farmers, small farmers in particular?
5: I mean, we think that the scheme in particular, the fuel tax credit scheme, there is no need to change that scheme in a way that affects farmers. Farmers should be able to claim back this rebate from the government on the diesel that they use.
0: Yeah.
5: If we were to cap the amount of money, if we could cap the claims made by any individual company at $50 million a year, let's say that big international mining company A can only claim back up to $50 million a year from the government this particular subsidy. All up, that would claw back something like between $1 and $2 billion a year for us to reinvest in regional Australia. We could reinvest that into roads, into poles and wires to actually allow entire regions to bring on more electric machines or more reliable batteries and things like this. That's when the government in this budget is talking about fiscal repair and trying to find as many options to claw back money as they can, we see capping the claims that these big international companies can make for the diesel that they use is a pretty big one. And there's no reason that you'd need to change that policy in a way that affects farmers.
0: And what about the bigger companies' impact on climate change and climate crisis, all the carbon emissions? Does Farmers for Climate Action any have views about that?
5: Yeah, I mean, this is where if we look at farmers are on the front lines of climate, of the impacts of climate change. Like, we're increasingly experiencing more floods, more fires, less predictable, longer, more extreme heat waves. All of this is devastating. And the National Climate Risk Assessment that came out last year was very, very clear in the risk this presented to agriculture. This is the impacts of emissions and pollution in the atmosphere, which for the most part, the fossil fuel industry is largely responsible for an enormous share of that pollution. And we see that at every stage, fossil fuel companies seek to delay and deflect from taking real, genuine action on reducing emissions, on being an active partner in closing coal-fired power on time when renewable energy sources could do the job for us when the time comes. We see that the fossil fuel industry has not played that active role and taken responsibility for its emissions.
0: Why do you think that is, Caleb?
5: I believe it's probably down to maximizing returns for the shareholder, like many other problems of our age. And it's far easier to continue doing business as usual than to do the kind of hard work of thinking through, like, what does a new strategy look like in a world where climate change is going to affect us in newer and more complicated ways? Our regional communities need as much support as possible, and they need people who are making decisions in boardrooms to take responsibility for their share of that.
0: You would be then perhaps welcoming of the latest position from the United Nations when they said that governments will become liable to their states and citizens if they don't reduce the risk or take care that they don't are exposed to more risks from climate crisis.
5: I think we would definitely support the sentiment of that in a big way. I think where the rubber hits the road is like, what is the actual impact of statements like that on real policy and real effects nationally? For instance, in New South Wales, New South Wales launched their strategy for managing the coal industry for 2026 through to 2050. That came out about a month ago. In that proposal, the New South Wales government committed to no more new coal mines. However, it would not be doing anything to reduce or restrict all of the expansions of these coal mines that are currently in the development pipeline, which the New South Wales Net Zero Commission has said that if the government doesn't do anything about this pipeline of expansions and extensions, it would not meet its emissions reduction target.
0: Contradictory.
5: Two sides of the same government.
0: Yeah.
5: Exactly, contradicting one another. And while I really support the high-level statements and aspirations today, it's these kinds of contradictions that are going, they're hurting farmers, they're hurting regional communities, they're not providing the certainty that we need to kind of move confidently into the future. So yeah, I would kind of support the sentiment, but we're pretty focused on the details today.
0: One last question I guess I want to ask is something very specific to our farmers is to do with drought resilience, low emission agriculture, and even the state of our soils. Can you fill us up on that and give us a bit of update?
5: Farmers for Climate Action, you know, we've always been a big supporter of the Australian agricultural industry has built a world-leading sector in actually one of the most extreme growing climates in the world. Like if you looked at how rainfall is distributed across the country, the kind of seasons and irregularities that our producers are used to working with, and then what we've been able to build is actually incredible in terms of water use efficiency and how we use fertilizers and manage our waterways. Doubling down on that legacy is the single biggest thing that Australia could do. Like we have this proven record for innovation and supporting one another to take on new practices and thinking through how, say, what we call nature-friendly farming. So how does farming that restores and improves the quality of biodiversity on farm, the impacts that could have, whether you're building soil health, you're revegetating with native species, you're improving the function of your landscape, the ways that affects your resilience to drought and these other realities frequently of the Australian ecosystem are massive. So we really do need to be supporting and scaling up the lessons of our farmers in this sense.
0: The carbon credit units, how do you think it would best work for all of us?
5: What we are most aware of and what our farmers consistently raise as the biggest issue when it comes to carbon credits is integrity. If a carbon credit, which in a sense is a piece of paper with a signature on it, does that represent a real effort to reduce emissions?
0: Caleb Connor is Senior Manager for Policy and Programs at Farmers for Climate Action, speaking to me there and ending that report. And that's about all we have time for. I hope you enjoyed the show. Tune in for more Race's Edge Local Current Affairs next Thursday. And I'm Anne-Marie Reyes. Bye for now and have a lovely weekend. 2SER acknowledges the custodians of the Gadigal and Darug lands from which we broadcast.
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0: California.
1: You're too embarrassed.

0: getting us limbered up. That is Personal Trainer to get Static underway here on 2SER this week.
1: With a track called Moping from an album, Human Assholes.
0: Which is the third record from that Amsterdam collective. And yeah, when you go to name an album, Mick, I guess you'd say to yourself, what's a title that no one else has used? Oh, I know, Human Assholes. So that's what they have called their third record. I don't know if it's going to be displayed on shelves in every record shop around the world.
1: I'm interested in knowing what the artwork is going to be like.
0: Oh, it's goofy. It's like a kind of cartoon drawing of someone balancing a spoon on his nose.
1: Oh, okay. All right. Yeah. That's a bit better than what I was imagining.
0: They are a bunch of fun, Personal Trainer. They've been around for about 10 years or so. This is their third record. They're led by a bloke called William Smith, and that song there, Moping, he has said, is mostly about being a musician and getting stuck inside your own loop a little bit. And a great sounding song, great sounding band, and they had said that they also wanted to make the acoustic guitar the starting point for this record, which is nothing too weird for a rock band, but it works. So yeah, the album is on the way on Bella Union, and it gets to us on the 4th of September. That is Human Assholes, that album title in the lyrics for that song. That's Personal Trainer. And this is Static for another week here on 2SER. My name's Burko. Mick, how are you?
1: I'm very well. How are you?
0: I'm good. I'm feeling fit, trained up. Good to see you.
1: Okay.
0: Thank you for joining us. This is 2SER's new music program. Mick and I do this every week. We bring you the newest tunes that have fallen in our laps over the past 7 days. And of course, we are pleased to be able to say we're going to get to keep doing this for a while, because we can kind of officially announce now that UTS has committed its support for 2SER, and the station will be continuing beyond July and hopefully far, far into the future. There are still some more full details to be formally announced soon, but the station has a transition director in place. And thank you so much for all your support these past few months while the station's future was hanging in the balance. Of course, we're never, ever out of the woods, but things are looking a lot more rosier than they were a few months ago. And you can still fill out the survey at love2ser.com, which has been a huge help for the station in terms of just gauging the support that it has, and also will help in the future in terms of just focusing on what people want the station to be. So more news still forthcoming, but for now, we're going to be on air beyond this evening, which is great, and into the future. And we have got a great Static program coming up here this week for you. Mick, for the first time ever, we're going to chat to Portland's alt-rock messiahs, Modest Mouse. This band have been going pretty much as long as our show has, 34 years. And they have just given us their first album in 5 years. It is an antsy thing called An Eraser and a Maze. We've played a fair bit of it here on the program in the run-up to its release. We'll be joined by frontman Isaac Brock, who'll talk about his songwriting process and a whole lot more. So that chat with Modest Mouse is on the way this week.
1: We will also dig into this week's 2SER feature album this week. It is from UK-based outer national disco funk set Societe 25. The album is called Yegara. We'll play a song from it and give you details on how you could win a copy on vinyl.
0: And we have got a mountain of new things to play for you. Julia Jacklin has announced a brand new album. We'll hear something from that. Also, a fresh re-rub of Peaches, a song from her album from earlier this year. We'll hear something off the new, very brief, Yahweh Nailgun album that came out this week, and a whole lot more, all on the radio between now and 10. So stay with us. And we'll also play you two songs this week off the brand new album from a long-serving Chicago outfit that came out this week.
1: Yes, the new Fruit Bats album is called The Landfill.
0: Fruit Bats is led by songwriter Eric D. Johnson, who's been at it for a long time. The debut album came out in 2001, and he has grown the project from a four-track recording thing into a really fully fleshed-out band with an ever-shifting lineup. And this album deals with that in spades.
1: It does, and yeah, there's a lot of, I guess, acoustic-based tracks to begin with, but they sort of build and build, and there's some really beautiful guitar lines, and yeah, it's just a real joy to listen to.
0: And plenty of great storytelling too. on this record. Yeah, it sounds like I'm tearing up, but I'm just coughing. But this album was also born out of a pretty prolific period for Eric, because he released an album last year under the Fruit Bats name called Baby Man, which was just a more stripped back sort of intimate record. But he learnt a bit in terms of how to write songs while doing that one. He's got this method called Morning Pages, which is where you get up and write without inhibition to unburden your subconscious and unlock creativity. Now, I don't have too many thoughts in the morning, but apparently he's got plenty of them, because there's a lot to go around on this record. So this sort of helped him churn out this material and get his best thoughts down. And it's a beautiful sounding record, a full band album this time around, and has that sort of stream of consciousness, first thought in the morning, sort of phrasing and ideas in so many of the songs. We'll play you a couple of tunes from The Landfill here on the show this week.
1: This first one from Fruit Bats is called Perhaps We're a Storm.

G'day, Dr. Carl here from the ABC, and I'm here to tell you that I just love 2SER FM 107.3 to pieces because it is such a wonderful, fertile breeding ground for so many people in so many walks of life. It is an absolutely essential institution, you rock, SER 107.3.

0: That is Julia Jacklin with new single, Get Away From Me, I Think I'll Love You Soon.
1: Which precedes the new album. The fourth record from Julia Jacklin has been announced. It's called The Gem and is coming out on the 25th of September. And that is a great return from Julia. An album recorded entirely in Melbourne. And when she first moved to Melbourne from Sydney in 2017, she found this little bar on a back street in Collingwood, where bands pushed the tables aside and set up in a corner on the floor. And she started hanging out there, watching bands and forcing herself out of her comfort zone. And that pub was named The Gem. And then years later, she found a way to record upstairs in that same location. So a converted hotel room accommodation upstairs at the pub is where she started getting these songs together and recording with a crack bunch of Melbourne musos. It took them a while, because there was a whole lot of noise from the pub downstairs and outside and everywhere else. But that is where she's made this record. So, Mick, this is a real pub rock record from Julia Jacklin.
0: It's the real deal.
1: Yeah. Good on her. It's a great story. I mean, you would think by now she'd be making records in LA or something, but that is, it's so good that she's done it that way, and it's obviously suited her method of working too.
0: How good does that track sound too?
1: Sounds like it was made in a pub.
0: I think everybody's going to start recording there.
1: And the album is on the way. First album for 4AD as well. She's signed to them, which is a nice score for both parties. So yeah, the album is out late September.
0: Before Julia Jacklin, we heard Fruit Bats with Perhaps We're a Storm, from the album The Landfill.
1: Yeah, such a great record from this outfit, who've been at it for a long time. As I say, the debut Fruit Bats album came out in 2001. That one there really reminds me of current Kevin Morby stuff too. I mean, there's sort of eons of material that the Fruit Bats sound like and have sounded like over the years. And Eric has also played as a member of Bonnie Light Horsemen since 2019, as well as stints in The Shins and Caliphone over the years, so he's been a busy bloke. The good news is he's bringing the Fruit Bats show to Australia for the first time ever. He's never toured the band here, so he's going to do that for this record.
0: Yes, they're playing Sunday the 23rd of August at the Oxford Art Factory in Darlinghurst.
1: We'll play you another song off that new album, The Landfill, by Chicago's Fruit Bats, towards the end of the show. But up next on Static, we're going to hear from a Berlin-based provocateur who released her latest album back in February.
0: Yes, Peaches released the album No Lube, So Rude.
1: It would be rude to not get some remixes done now, wouldn't it, Nick? And so she has got a fan to reimagine one of the songs off the record.
0: I, Jordan.
1: Yeah, I, Jordan grew up in the northern English town of Doncaster and then relocated to London during the mid-2010s and became immersed in the city's queer clubbing scene. The debut album from I, Jordan called I Am Jordan came out in 2024, and there's been an EP since then. We've played a fair bit of I, Jordan's stuff here on the show, and so great to hear that they have had a crack at making this song a bit more of a warm, euphoric house cut, a sort of a rave-infused, provocative core to this re-rub of a song from No Lube, So Rude.
0: This is the I, Jordan remix of Peaches' What You Gonna Do About It.

0: Music makes people happier, and it doesn't harm them. Most things that make you feel better are harmful. So it's very unusual. It's like a drug that doesn't kill you.
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0: That is Widow Speak with Wondering off the new album, Roses.
1: One of the really tender Goosebumps song off that new seventh album from the Brooklyn-based duo of Molly Hamilton and Robert Earl Thomas, combining some hazy dream pop and country twang, and they've been at it for a long time. They've been on Captured Tracks their whole career, and that label put out their debut single, Harsh Realm, back in March 2011. And we played a couple of songs off that album on last week's show, and that one there really leaning into that Mazzy Star sort of languid vibe, which they're so good at doing. But also that song, Wondering, referencing Molly's day job as a waitress, tending to her customers' needs. And the line in that song, I want to be good company. You'll never leave the table wondering. So she must get great tips, Mick.
0: Yes.
1: You know what? We'll find out more about it, because we're going to speak to Molly about this album on next week's Static Show. We'll, of course, probe her as well about recording on the Greek island of Hydra to make this record. So that talk with Widow Speak on Static next Thursday.
0: Before Widow Speak, we heard the new Melodrone single, Never Too Late.
1: Yeah, brand new song from that Sydney outfit, following hot on the heels of their debut self-titled album that came out last April. And a little bit less doo-wop on that song, Mick. A bit of a ferocious rock and roll viber, Never Too Late. Definitely Rick doing a bit of Suicide-style yelping. Yeah. On that song, some really intense punk pulses in that one, Never Too Late. They were working on it during the album sessions, but it didn't make the cut. So great to have them with a new tune, and they are going to play to celebrate that song.
0: They are playing Friday the 26th of June at 185 Bar in Marrickville, supported by Craig Dermody of Scott and Charlene's Wedding, Roy Malloy and Mannequin Radio.
1: And before the Melodrones on Static, we heard a new re-rub of Peaches by I. Jordan.
0: Their take on What You're Gonna Do About It.
1: Yeah, originally on
0: No Lube So Rude.
1: See, that's a good album title as well. That record from Peaches came out in February. Hopefully there's some more re-rubs. We were both sitting here saying how great it was to hear a different slant on one of those Peaches cut, but that is a great re-rub by I. Jordan. You are here on The Static Show on 2SER. In just a moment, we're going to chat to Portland's alt-rock messiahs Modest Mouse, all about their first album in 5 years. It is an antsy thing called An Eraser and a Maze. We'll be joined by frontman Isaac Brock, who'll explain how he likes his songs to be like fortune cookies. He'll also reveal why the loss of drummer Jeremy meant that he didn't want to settle on a replacement just yet, and he'll ponder examining his own mortality in song. Don't go anywhere. That Hang with Isaac from Modest Mouse is next on Static.
2: The feature album this week on 2SER is Yaigara by Societe 25. The Outer National trio caused a commotion with a debut studio record of cosmic proportions, featuring forward-moving funk, Anatolian disco, and dream-laden psychedelia. Yaigara by Societe 25.

0: Joining us on Static on 2SER this week, it is most excellent to be able to say a big g'day to Isaac from Modest Mouse, joining us from home in Portland. How are you?
1: Doing pretty good, man. Doing all right.
2: Good to hear. And it is great to be able to probe you about a new Modest Mouse record. They always have a lot going on. These albums can be riddles wrapped in a mystery inside an enigma. Isaac, when they come along, it can be fascinating trying to unpick them.
1: Yeah, I mean, I've got a whole series of ways to weasel out of having to answer questions about records.
2: Well, I think from the title inwards here, an eraser and a maze, you do enter the maze when you listen to this album.
1: Yeah, that's the hope. You know, I like to keep it complicated. And to be fair, I probably think I make more sense than I do. You know, like certain turns of phrase will make perfect sense to me because I get to live inside my head, but might be significantly trickier for someone else to weave through, you know?
2: But that's the fun of it, right? And that's what makes it so unique.
1: Well, you know, one of the things I enjoy doing in songs is any line should be able to be taken like one to three ways. And it kind of allows for songs to be a bit more like fortune cookies than direct narrative, you know?
2: Is it the first thought, best thought kind of thing?
1: More often than not, that's how it works out. Most of the time, this stuff falls out of my face hole. When I'm writing it, it just kind of comes out and I have a little bit of tidying to do, but not much. And I generally just stay out of my own way when writing lyrics and things, which is let whatever part of my brain does that take over. And then I look at it after and I'm like, oh, yes. The first lines that were written are great, but then I'll sit down and I'll try to make more song. I'm like, okay, that's how this singing is supposed to be shaped. Now I'll write more words. And that can feel forced. So it is generally better for me to just let it happen and not try to overwork them.
2: Did any songs on this album, An Eraser and A Maze, just fall out, Isaac? And you thought, right, that's it, they're done?
1: Most of them.
2: Wow.
1: Yeah. What I end up doing is, because when we're playing these songs together in the writing way and I'm just kind of spitting out lyrics, we'll have recordings and I'll go back. I won't even have really necessarily remembered what I sang and I'll just have to go back and transcribe the whole thing. So the unconscious mind does a lot more work than we give it credit for, I think, where if I just allow that to do the speaking and treat Awake Isaac as a conduit, it goes a lot better.
2: Well, that's in spades on this album, and the inner monologues are great things to read and listen to on Modest Mouse albums. And there's a song on this one called I Can't Talk Right Now, which is an ode to interactive avoidance via modern communication. And that's just full of stuff we've all said, like the line, going to send you a text just to say goodnight, but I can't talk right now, maybe another night.
1: Yeah. Yeah, that one actually got a little tricky. I had to sit down with that because leaning into it too hard would start feeling a little cheesy or corny, you know? There are a lot of different iterations of this one that I wasn't as happy with, and it was best just to keep it really simple. But also the mind plays tricks. After you've stared at something too long, it starts getting hard, and you can lose focus of it. That's something I found over and over on this record is we'd keep trying to improve something when it was already done. It had been done for months, and you're putting new parts on, and the song you wrote becomes hard to hear, and inevitably you end up having to then take a bunch of time walking that backwards, which gets a lot trickier, you know?
2: Yeah, and also this time around you've had a few new band members come through the ranks, so that must open up the possibilities somewhat too?
1: Yeah, Simon O'Connor in particular, who's new to the band, it's his first record he's worked on with us. Some of the parts were so good, he wrote that I had to be very disciplined in being like, this song is good enough, it doesn't need me to write a part. It doesn't need me to write another guitar part. That would just be so I didn't feel left out.
2: Well, you keep getting in these accomplished players as well. I mean, this record also sees Janet Weiss from Slater Kinney and Quasi play on the song Look How Far. I mean, what a treat.
1: Yeah, she's an old friend and things, and some of the drums weren't sitting right, so she kind of stepped in. You know, that was one of our growing pains since Jeremiah had passed away, is like getting comfortable and finding a different kind of drumming for songs was a little trickier this time. So we tried, you know, various people. Damon, who's in our band, does a lot of drumming on the record, but then some of it, I'd have three different people play the drums. And I just kind of end up picking the best for the song. Look How Far Janet won.
2: Yeah, well, as you say, I mean, fate dealt you a pretty cruel blow between albums for Modest Mouse, and you lost Jeremiah, who'd been with you since the start. He co-founded the band with you. He passed away in late 2022, so it did factor into the way you had to move forward for this record.
1: Yeah. Yeah, and I wasn't initially at least ready to decide to be like, okay, now so-and-so is our drummer. I kind of wanted to keep it just a variety of people.
2: It's also lent itself, Isaac, to some musings on the passage of time and the specter of mortality lurking in this Modest Mouse album. And was it kind of tricky to navigate how to acknowledge Jeremiah in song, or even way up if you wanted to?
1: Yeah, it was a brutal couple of years for us as far as losing people. And so, you know, Jeremiah was obviously one of the big ones. But finding a way to sing about even his passing or something, you know, which is touched on in Third Side of the Moon, the way to do that respectfully is very slippery. For the sake of his family and things, you don't want it to be too weird. I don't know what else to say, really.
2: Well, you also did it in a fun way on the song Stoner Party, because that incorporates a chant that he loved to break into, which has turned that song into a 420 anthem, Isaac. It includes the line, "We are stoners through and through, fuck with us and we'll fuck with you."
1: Yeah, that one was put on and taken off the record so many times. I was so on the fence as to whether this was a good idea. I went with, it's a bad idea, let's do it. But yeah, it was just a funny phrase. I guess him and his brother had found on a wall when they were just hood ratting around at one point in abandoned houses, as kids will do. But yeah, putting that on, it's a funny way to honor someone. But Jeremy was a pretty funny person, which I think gets overlooked. He had a pretty good sense of humor.
2: But that's also a much better way to remember him than writing some maudlin ballad about somebody.
1: Yeah, we can't all be Eric Clapton.
2: Well, you've also taken the opportunity to remember your mate Sam from the band Lover's Laughter, who passed away in late 2020. His voice is sampled at the very beginning of the song Life's a Dream. And more recently, you also did a Lover's Laughter cover version for a fan club single. So again, it's finding these ways to honour and nod to these friends of yours in song, which are touching moments on this album.
1: Yeah. When I decided to put that sample on, that was pretty 11th hour. I called Sam's family, his parents and stuff, and I was like, this is what I'm thinking about doing. Do you guys mind? Because, I don't know, we've not done a lot of sampling, and it can feel a little strange putting someone else's voice. It's a little ghosty, let me say that.
2: You've been through a lot the past few years. Do losing folks like that make you focus on your own mortality? There is a slightly tender rumination on your own passing in the song Remember Yourself on this record.
1: Yeah. Thinking about mortality has kind of been turned up to a fever pitch for me for a number of reasons and things. Hey, I've got kids of a certain age where you are constantly thinking about, there's all sorts of ways to die. So many ways to die. And some of them are very sudden. Sometimes you don't get a gradual exit into it, you know, although gradual exits are often pretty horrible. And so, you know, Remember Yourself, I was trying to think of a way to write a note. There have been different people who passed in my life, and I dwelt on it too much and didn't know how to get closure myself. And so I just kind of wanted to write a song that was actually sort of for my kids, you know, just to remember yourself, don't get lost in this shit. And a good friend of mine, Scott Kane, he died of a heart attack last year. He also used to cut my hair and everything. He'd come to the studio, and that's how I got my haircut. I haven't had a great haircut since. But he was telling me about when his father passed and how, you know, they had a complicated relationship. I don't know the ins and outs of it, but he's at his father's deathbed, and his father's like, is there anything that you need to say to me? Is there any unfinished business between us? And my friend got a chance to think and say, nope, we're good. And I thought that was a really good way to go to do it.
2: Yeah, well, that song also puts the focus back on whoever's left behind. It says, remember this when I'm gone. Remember yourself, not me.
1: Yeah.
2: Which is a beautiful way to leave it. I mean, you must also be acutely aware, if this isn't getting too maudlin, that as a beloved musician and public figure, you'll get eulogized when you go.
1: We'll see how that goes. I've still got plenty of ways to rub everyone wrong.
2: Also, by the sounds of this record, Isaac, there's still plenty of charge left in the battery, so that's a long way in the future. But it is so great to have this album and Eraser and Amaze with us and to be taking this journey. We might have a listen to a song off the album on the radio right now. We'll play Speak and Spell. This one has a very classic Pacific Northwestern guitar sound about it.
1: It really fucking is, isn't it? Which I get to do. Here I am in the Pacific Northwest.
2: It was great to have a chat to you about this album. Look forward to having Modest Mouse back down here at some point as well. But for now, this is Speak and Spell on Static from Modest Mouse. Thanks for the talk.
1: Yeah, Berko, thank you very much, dude. I appreciate it.

Hi, I'm Carla Del Forno, a musician from Melbourne. 2SER is one of my favourite community radio stations. It supports local and independent musicians, like myself, and as a listener, it's where I've discovered so much music I love.

0: That is Yahweh Nailgun with Ballerina off the new album Magazine.
1: Which is a very brief listen, Mick, from that New York-based quartet who made great experimental noise with industrial intensity. This whole album is 10 songs in just over 11 minutes and follows on the heels of their debut album that came out last year called 45 Pounds, which was a little longer. But the songs are so intense that it's kind of a breather to have this record over so quickly. I don't think you lose anything by this album being so short, and it doesn't sound like it's a gimmick or by design. I think it's just the way that it played out. And it really sounds like they've been working on these songs and just sort of thought, what's the most intense moment that we can put forward? And so, yeah, it's a fascinating project. And it's the first album that they've put out on 4AD. Now, I do wonder if 4AD are kind of going, I thought we'd get something a bit longer than that. Maybe they'll make a 70-minute opus for their third record. But it is, a very short listen. I think I played the album four times in one go just to get my head around it because it is such a brief thing. But it really pushes their sound into some sort of even more skeletal and immediate territory. And they are a great band. They toured here last year off the back of that debut album, and they're coming back as well.
0: They are playing Wednesday the 15th of July at the Oxford Art Factory in Darlinghurst.
1: Now, they'll obviously play more songs than just that debut album, just that latest album. So you will get value for money. Trust me. I saw them last time. The set was long. Sorry.
0: Okay.
1: Maybe they'll do drum solos or something in between all these songs. That album came out this week from Yahweh Nailgun.
0: Before Yahweh Nailgun, we heard Hayley Davis and Lonely 2 off her debut album, Wandering Star.
1: Yeah, that record is out now as well from the Los Angeles-based singer-songwriter. Hayley Davis was raised in Northern California and was studying psychology at Chapman University when she dropped out and moved to LA to pursue a music career. And I think we're all the better for it. Psychology can wait if she's going to make such beautiful stuff like that. We played a single from Hayley Davis in the run-up to the release of the record called Give Me a Rainbow. And as you heard there, this is a real throwback sort of Carole King, Joni Mitchell. There's a real Laurel Canyon sort of vibe about the Hayley Davis stuff. Mick, you heard an Australian artist's 70s oeuvre in that song.
0: I heard a bit of country style Olivia Newton-John.
1: Yeah, nice. And Hayley Davis has also collaborated with the likes of Drug Dealer and Sylvie over the years, but now has got this debut album out. It is really lovely. The album Wandering Star from Hayley Davis.
0: And before Hayley Davis, we heard from Modest Mouse with Speak and Spell or Not from An Eraser and a Maze.
1: That is the first album in 5 years from Isaac Brock and crew. So good to finally get to talk to him about that record, even if it was a pretty morbid conversation for the most part. I'm happy to talk about death with that guy. He sounds like he's got it all figured out. And it was so great to have him on the show. If you missed that conversation with Isaac Brock or want to hear it again, it'll be up for streaming after 10 o'clock on the 2SER website, 2ser.com. Just look for the static page. Up there are some recent talks with Cola, Bone Twister, Kevin Morby, Lemon Twigs and more. They're all also archived on our SoundCloud page, which is soundcloud.com/static2ser. It's now time, Mick, for us to dig into this week's 2SER feature album.
0: Yes, this week's feature is the debut release by a band called Societe 25.
1: Yeah, a UK-based international disco-funk set. They've given us their debut album called Yegara. And this trio from London are led by vocalist Merv Erdem from Kit Sebastian, alongside guitarist and producer Glenn Fellows and producer and composer Paul Elliott. And this album is a wild array of Turkish and Middle Eastern disco, some funk, folk, psychedelia and more. That album title, Yegara, translates as commotion in Turkish, and it is a real commotion. They're causing a commotion on this album. If you've been digging the sounds of Societe 25 and want to go in the draw to win a copy on vinyl, we have one to give away. If you are a 2SER supporter, just email win@2ser.com. Just put the album title, Yegara, in the subject line. A bit easier for your chance to win.
0: That email address again is win@2ser.com. Put Yegara in the subject line. And from the Societe 25 album, Yegara, this is the title track.

0: That is Artificial Go with new single Triple Ones,
1: which is going to be on the third album from that outfit out of Cincinnati, which is on the way. No details just yet, but some great ramshackle homemade guitar pop on that song there. Really off-kilter stuff from Artificial Go. These days they are a four-piece, and they are a definite home recording and also home living experience, this band, Mick, because three of the four bandmates live in the same house in Cincinnati. They practice in the basement, they record in the attic, and they live in between. So if you're not in the band, there's no sleep in that house. So I guess you have to...
0: And one of those rooms is haunted, isn't it?
1: Apparently the attic is haunted, but okay. I don't know.
0: Okay.
1: I hate to think what they do in the toilet. But that is some great sounding stuff. They've signed a car park for the new record, which is on the way. And more details soon. But some DIY stuff there from Cincinnati by Artificial Go.
0: Before Artificial Go, we heard Interpol with See Out Loud. That precedes a new album called This Mirror Weighs a Ton, which is coming at the end of August.
1: Mick, that's the eighth Interpol album. Make you feel old?
0: Yeah, how did that happen?
1: I don't know. I mean, they've just kept on keeping on this outfit. And they were recently in the country. They toured Australia last month supporting Deftones. And this is the first album in 4 years. The last one was The Other Side of Make Believe in 2022. And they've recorded this record with Big Deal producer and Mike Snow, frontman Andrew Wyatt. He's got a studio on Manhattan's Lower East Side, which makes it the first album that Interpol have recorded in their original home base in over a decade, which also sounds crazy. But he hasn't changed anything up too much, has he? Some big sounds on that Interpol song. However, it features guitarist Daniel Kessler's first vocal since he sang on PDA on their debut album, Turn on the Bright Light. So he's been waiting in the wings, those other seven albums, for him to get a chance to put his voice back on an Interpol record. And I think Andrew Wyatt has said, come on, mate, come into the fold.
0: Perhaps he'll get a solo vocal on the album.
1: We'll find out, won't we? Yeah, that's business as usual. Sounds good. But I love the fact that he hasn't changed their sound at all. It sounds very dense and very Interpol. So that album is out 28th of August from those guys.
0: And before Interpol, we heard from this week's 2SER feature album, which is the debut album for Societe 25. The album is called Yegara. We heard the track Yegara. And if you want to go in the draw to win a copy of that on vinyl, just email win@2ser.com and put Yegara in the subject line.
1: You are here on The Static Show with Berko and Mick. Still to come on our program this week, we'll play another song off the new album from Chicago outfit Fruit Bats, who've been at it for decades. They're touring Australia in a month or two in support of this new record, The Landfill. We'll hear another song from that. But first, Mick, we have some more Glorp to play.
0: We are getting closer to the Glorp life, which is out on the 10th of July.
1: Glorp is the experimental electronic project of a Philadelphia percussionist and producer called Garrett Burke. He spent some time on the kit in bands like Of Montreal and Mothers before releasing his self-titled debut as Glorp in 2023. And the second album, Glorp 'Em Up, came out last year. And now this third album following hot on the heels of that one. We've already heard one song called Jeggings. And for the second taste of this new album, he's got a collaborator.
0: Yes, he has some help from Chasia
1: Doko. Yes. Of Philadelphia rock outfit Chemical. She has contributed vocals to this one, which has some great textural bass and straight up four to the floor house sounds. This is a fascinating sounding project, Glorp, and a great name to boot.
0: This track is Ice Bath.

0: I just think everyone is capable of writing about something like heartbreak, because it's all relative to you and your experiences. And at whatever age you are, you know, there's heartbreak on the playground of 4 and 5 year olds, you know, and there's heartbreak of old people. And I think that's always just something that resonates with almost everyone.
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0: song gloss, and I love an Aussie drawl as well in the vocals. They are a five-piece from out of Newcastle. Mick, lowercase, if you please, for the band Horse. Also for that song title, Gloss, and calling your band Horse impossible to Google, but they are heading our way to launch that EP in August.
1: They are playing Saturday the 15th of August at the Chippo in Chippendale.
0: And that EP is out on the 10th of July. That's Horse on Static.
1: Before Horse, we heard Josh DaCosta with Cordelia. That's another taste of his album, New Wave Graveyard, which is coming out on the 24th of July.
0: Josh is signed to Stone's Throw. We heard a couple of other singles already, Proving Me Right and Sky Girl. And that's the second one in a row that really reminds me of Wild Nothing, Mick. Now, Josh DaCosta is a pretty busy bloke. He has played in Drug Dealer also with the likes of Jessica Pratt and MGMT. He's had his own bands as well, including Regal Deagle, and he does an NTS radio show. So as a guy that does all that stuff, he has a slew of influences that he reckons his songs sound like. And his list for Cordelia, I don't think I heard any of these in that song, Mick. Okay. He's name-checked the likes of R.E.M., Stone Roses, Ride, Gary Numan, and OMC's How Bizarre. He's fucking with us, right? But anyway, that's what he reckons this stuff sounds like. Go figure. But he has sort of said for this record, he didn't want to hone in on one specific vibe or sound. So he's worked his way through his own taste and record collection to figure out a whole lot of different approaches. So anything goes. But yeah, I've loved the songs so far. Looking forward to that album next month from Josh DaCosta.
1: And before Josh DaCosta, we heard Glorp featuring Chasia on Ice Bath from the album Glorp Life, which is out on the 10th of July.
0: That's our favourite band name of the year, isn't it? Glorp is spelled G-L-O-O-R-P, the alter ego of a bloke out of Philadelphia called Garrett Burke. Up next, we're going to hear another taste of the new Third Body Type album, which is on the way.
1: The album is called Tally. It's also out on the 24th of July.
0: It's going to be a busy week, isn't it?
1: Yes.
0: They recorded this album in LA with producer Stella Mozgawa from Warpaint, which is a great fit, and she has influenced this latest taste of the record. It's got a Mellotron on it, which Sophie from the band says is a true Stella moment, and this is a really reflective one from Body Type.
1: It is called Sick Bag.

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0: That is Shearwater with Slugs in the Marigolds from the new album, The New World, which is coming out right at the end of July.
1: We already played one song off that new record called Daydream Unbeliever. That one there featuring Sax by Doug Weiselman, and also some samples in the outro there, Mick, because main man Jonathan Myberg is sort of a man of the world and a man of nature, and this record has a whole lot of his field recordings on it woven throughout. There's German church bells and blackbirds, Tasmanian rivers and forest ravens, and coyotes from the California mountains all in this record. So a cast of thousands and more on this new album. The first one in 4 years from the Austin band. And yes, sounding beautiful as always. They are a really fascinating outfit. And it's called The New World, as Mick said. 31st of July is when we get that Shearwater album.
0: Before Shearwater, we heard from Charlie Ivan with the title track to the new album, Of Nothing. That album is out on the 7th of August.
1: Yeah, bloke out of Alice Springs, this new album recorded by Dylan Young from Way Dynamic, which feels like a good fit. And Charlie has spent time out in the wilds and long stretches of solitude in the Western Desert. And he grew up playing piano, but primarily wrote on guitar. But then when he was in the desert, found himself a piano and started writing on it, which is something he'd never really done before. Hence the piano bass to that new second album from him. And beautiful stuff. The album is out 7th of August from Charlie Ivan.
0: We also heard from Body Type with Sick Bag. The album Tally is out on the 24th of July.
1: Sick. Yeah, looking forward to that Body Type record immensely. Made in Los Angeles with producer Stella Mozgawa.
0: That track built nicely, didn't it?
1: Yeah, it's really sounding great. Can't wait to hear the full lengther next month from those guys. You are here on The Static Show on 2SER. Mick, I've been looking at you and thinking you really need to hear some party-starting punk funk. And so guess what? I've got it for you.
0: Okay.
1: An outfit out of Montreal, an art punk collective called La Securité, released their second album this week. It is called
0: Bingo!
1: With an exclamation point, and these guys deal in some great no wave, noise rock, and art punk. They are a bunch of fun, La Securité. If you're a fan of Loose Fit or Gustav or ESG or La Tigra, you'll hear all of them in this record. It is a real vibe, this new album from La Securité.
0: This song is called Na Na.

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0: That is the opening track to the new Fruit Bats album, The Landfill, called The Saddest Part of the Song.
1: Beautiful stuff from that Chicago outfit led by songwriter Eric D. Johnson, who's been at it for decades now and in the interim has spent time in other bands like Bonnie Light Horseman and The Shins and Caliphone, but Fruit Bats has been his ongoing thing for all those years, and it is a really beautiful record following hot on the heels of another one called Baby Man that only came out last September. That one was much more of an intimate solo outing, but this time around, as we've heard this week with those couple of songs we've played, a more fleshed out band thing again. He wrote this album in the morning, applying that morning pages idea of getting up and writing without inhibition. So he's an organized guy as well as a great musician, Mick, in terms of what he gets done in a day. Mm. And beautiful stuff, that new album, The Landfill, and he's coming to Australia to play as Fruit Bats for the first time.
0: Playing the Oxford Art Factory in Darlinghurst on Sunday, the 23rd of August.
1: We'll play you more off that Fruit Bats album on next week's Static Show. Before that, we heard from an outfit out of New York
0: called Wild Pink. Track was Round of Applause at the End of the World. That is from an album called Still Coming Down.
1: Yeah, the sixth album from that outfit led by singer-songwriter John Ross, and a big sound on that one there. Mick, possibly due to where John and band have recorded this Wild Pink album.
0: It was recorded at Drop of Sun Studios in Asheville, North Carolina,
1: which is where a lot of our favourite records are done these days. Meg Duffy from Hand Habits plays on the record too, someone who is very busy, and a big sound there. They remind me a little bit of The War on Drugs, but obviously a pretty dense guitar tone on that one there. Looking forward to that album in August from Wild Pink.
0: And before Wild Pink, we heard La Securité with Na Na.
1: That is from their second album, Bingo, that came out this week from that Montreal art punk collective. Those tunes wrap up Static for this week. From Berko and Mick, thank you for spending your evening with us. We'll be back next Thursday from 8 o'clock here on 2SER when we'll speak to Widow Speak all about their new album, Roses. We're going to leave you, this feels weird to say, with something brand new by The Fall, Mick.
0: Yes, when Marquis Smith died in 2018, he was working on a new album.
1: Well, of course he was. I mean, they were never not working on records. Mm. And that's now finally coming out as an album called Postscript, which I find kind of interesting. I wonder if Marquis Smith would really want this to come out or not. It's been helmed by a guy called Ed Blaney, who played in the band in the early 2000s and also spent time as their manager. But this taste of the final Fall album sounds like The Fall. I'm just kind of wondering if it would have had Marquis Smith's blessing because he was such a cantankerous guy.
0: This is called 30 Degrees.
1: This is something brand new by The Fall to close Static. The album yet to be announced, the date yet to be revealed, and we'll see you next Thursday.
0: Bye-bye.

0: 2SER, sounds and... sounds and ideas. Yeah. 2SER, sounds and ideas for Sydney.
1: Hi, I'm Charlotte Ozan, and I'm a volunteer producer on The Monday Drive. And I love 2SER because of the people.
2: 2SER acknowledges the custodians of the Gadigal and Darug land from which we broadcast.
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12: 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Big thanks to Mick and Burko for Static. They'll be back same time next week, 8 p.m. I'm with you now until midnight, bringing you all the best new music from all over the spectrum, as well as special guest mixes. And tonight we're going to start the show with a special guest mix from Dominique D, who is a really great local DJ that's been making a name for herself with what I would sort of describe as like a soulful, vocal forward take on music. It moves around stylistically, like there's some house, some UK garage, kind of other assorted UK-based type flavors, but it's always, I think, the thing that ties it all together is like, yeah, that sort of soulful, vocal presence in the track. So she's going to actually be playing or putting on a party this coming Saturday, this coming Sunday, rather, at Webster's Rooftop called Soulful Society, which we'll have a little bit of a chat about after the mix, but let's get into it for now. For the first hour, we're going to be listening to Dominique D here on Time to Track on 2SER.

listening to 2SER 107.3. My name is Andrew Woke, and right now you are logged in with Dominique D, our guest in the first hour of the show tonight on Time to Track, giving us a taster of her soulful, vocal-forward take on dance music, on more of a housey tip tonight, but she also kind of moves throughout UK garage and associated flavours as well. If you're feeling this kind of stuff, there's actually a party that she's launching this Sunday at Webster's Rooftop called Soulful Society that's going to be very much focused on this style of deeper, more soulful, funky, vocal house music. We'll talk a little bit about it when we have a chat with her around 11 o'clock. So roughly another 30 minutes left to go in the guest mix here on Time to Track on 2SER. If you want to say hi on the text line, we'd love to hear from you here in the studio. Number's 0468 441073.

0: Hey, it's me, Mon. I love 2SER because 2SER is like your cool uncle, full of really great ideas and even better music, just when you need it most.
1: Hi, I'm Charlotte Ozan, and I'm a volunteer producer on The Monday Drive, and I love 2SER because of the people!
2: Yes, that's right. You are listening to 2SER 107.3. My name's Andrew Woke, and this is Time to Track. And for the last hour, we've been listening to a guest mix from Dominique D, who's in the studio with us. Welcome.
3: Hi, thank you.
2: Thank you so much for coming in. Absolute pleasure to have you on the show. I just want to ask a little bit, firstly, about your kind of getting into DJing and journey with it. Were you a big music nerd before you got into DJing?
3: Yeah, I'd definitely say I was really into music. My brother was actually a DJ back in the day.
2: Oh, okay,
3: UK.
2: Right.
3: Yeah, so he was a vinyl DJ, played a lot of UK garage, but before it was called UK garage, it was just garage then, a lot of jungle. And yeah, it was always a passion of mine, but I just didn't really get into it until probably the last sort of 5 years. So I started to learn during COVID. Was a bit of a bedroom DJ, and it was only the last couple of years that I've started to
2: play out
3: and do more, yeah.
2: So what made you decide, having been like a music fan for such a long time, like, what was the thing that made you go, all right, I'm going to go for it and have a crack at DJing?
3: I think it was the second lockdown.
2: Right, okay.
3: It was just something that I'd always thought about doing, but just never really had the time or didn't have the confidence, but I just had a lot of time on my hands. And we went back into the second lockdown. I just thought, I've got to do something. So I got myself a little controller, did a lot online course at home, and yeah, just kind of started from there.
2: I think it's really great. The barriers to entry to DJing are a lot lower than they used to be.
3: I agree.
2: Like when you were saying your brother was a DJ, when he started out, right, he would have had to have bought turntables,
3: mixer, 12-10s,
2: spending $20 a record. Yeah. I think it was, in a lot of cases, like prohibitively expensive.
3: Absolutely.
2: Whereas, like you said, you got a little, do you remember what kind of control?
3: It was actually the DDJ 200, so the tiny little one.
2: Right, okay.
3: Because I didn't know if I was going to be any good. So I didn't want to spend loads of money or, break the bank. So I just thought it would be like a little play around toy thing. But then I really loved it. So then, moved up from that to the FLX4. And now I've got the XDJ.
2: Yeah, nice. you've leveled up the equipment as you've leveled up the skill set.
3: Every year.
2: But it's like, that's the thing, right, is you could get that DDJ 200, right, which is a couple of $100, I think.
3: Yeah, it was about $200 at the time. I don't know how much it is now, but yeah.
2: Right, and it's like, great. And then you can start building up a collection with, people give away music.
3: Absolutely.
2: On things like
3: SoundCloud,
2: right?
3: Yeah, I get a lot of tracks from there now.
2: Yeah, a lot of people just give away edits and stuff like that. Like, building up a collection of music is more accessible.
3: Yeah.
2: The style, I guess I would describe the kind of stuff you play as being very, like, vocal forward, soulful, inspired very much by 90s US house stuff. And even I think, like, when you sort of play UK garage, it's the US-inspired UK garage.
3: Well, that's where it came from, right? And I think, like, my kind of, I suppose, pathway into music was, again, through my brother, because he's a little bit older than me, and he started off with listening to house, and then house moved into garage. So, it's always kind of taken that journey. I just love the vocal side of things. I love that kind of... I just like something that you can actually feel, even if it's, like, you feel happy or you feel sad, like... It gets in your soul, as I like to call it.
2: No, that's absolutely true. Like, I feel as if one of the worst things that can happen is you feel apathetic when you listen to a song.
3: That's right.
2: I would rather hate a song than feel nothing
3: exactly.
2: about it. So was that, when you were getting into DJing, was that you already in your mind? Was that was the sort of direction you wanted to go?
3: Yeah. I mean, look, what I really wanted to play was house and garage. But at the time, and, I suppose it was during COVID as well when, I'm a little bit older. I won't say how old. But that style of music, I just didn't know if there was anything like that here. So I kind of just played whatever I wanted to play in the house. But then when I started to get gigs, I did anything really, disco, R&B, just anything to kind of get that experience. But now I feel like I'm kind of finding my sound a bit more and really want to kind of stick to that sort of soulful side of music.
2: Yeah.
3: House, garage, UK funky, anything with a bit of bass line, but with that, it's always got that vocal element for me.
2: Okay, yeah. I think that's super, I think that's one of the big kind of like milestone points when we're as with DJs is when they start to go, okay, I've gone out, I've played some gigs, I've got experience. Yeah. Now I'm going to be picky and go, this is the thing that I want to do. And I'm happy to wait for people to come and say, this, you know, this is the sound that I want. Come and do my thing. But also, you've sort of also gone, you know what? I'm not going to wait. I'm going to run some events.
3: Do my own thing.
2: Exactly. Which is, you know, I think that's really great too. I think one of the best things anyone can do is if there's a sound that you like and there's not enough people putting it on, is just do parties
3: yourself.
2: Putting it
3: that's
2: on yourself.
3: That's exactly what I, yeah. I mean, look, it's a lot of work. It's not easy, but it's definitely been a lot of fun. And as you mentioned, there's a couple of different events that I've been running. So the first one's called Old School Days. So that's been going for the last year. And that's really focused on the sort of old school UK garage vibes, bit of jungle, drum and bass, UK funky. And yeah, as you said, there wasn't really anything like that for a while. I think when I first, I mean, I've been in Australia for about 15 years. I think before COVID, there were a few kind of international acts that were brought over and then nothing really happened. Mm. And I just love it. It's what I grew up on. And that's what my brother used to play as well. So that's kind of where it kind of got into the music. So yeah, I've been putting those events on. And
2: is it exclusively focused on older stuff?
3: Yeah.
2: Right, okay.
3: Yeah. So any 90s, I mean, look, any kind of edits, but I'd say it is predominantly that sort of late 90s, early 2000s kind of UK garage, UK funky sort of vibe.
2: Turn of the millennium
3: era. Yeah.
2: Yeah. Okay.
3: My underage raving days.
2: Yeah, I mean, I was very well behaved. I never went to any parties underage.
3: Yeah, right.
2: But I'm not kidding you. I was so well behaved. I didn't go out to anything until I was 18. Yeah, but I've probably missed out on a lot of good stuff. But I did used to listen to like the Pure Garage CDs and DJ Easy. There was the Ministry of Sound two-step album and stuff like that. So that's the sort of era that we're talking about. Yeah, cool.
3: Definitely.
2: And then you've also, though, got a new thing happening, which is Soulful Society, which is focusing more on the house side of stuff.
3: Yeah, so that's launching on Sunday at Webster's. So kind of based back to what you said before, really that sort of soulful vocal house, Afro house elements as well. I mean, what I kind of grew up as well on was a lot of New York inspired Chicago house. So it's got that kind of vibe to it as well. And again, because I'm a bit older, I like a day party. So
2: me too. I'm very happy when I can be home at like 11 p.m. and be like,
3: I'm saying 10, right?
2: I had a great time, but now it's bed. Now I can
3: go
2: to bed.
3: Exactly. And there's work again on Monday as well. So
2: yeah, but I mean, Webster's has been going off. It's been doing really well.
3: Yeah.
2: And I feel like a rooftop's a good environment for that style of music.
3: I
2: as
3: think
2: well.
3: So too, and hopefully the weather holds out. But even if it doesn't, we can move downstairs. But yeah, I feel like Webster's got a really good community vibe as well. There's so many cool events, so and it's free.
2: And it's free entry.
3: Yeah,
2: yeah, all day.
3: All day.
2: And so, who have you got playing for that?
3: So it's myself, and we've got a few other local DJs. So Casual P, Emma G, Rochelle Hayden, and McCoyd. They're really great house DJs. They play a bit of garage as well, but it's really going to be focused on that sort of soulful deep house on Sunday.
2: And if people want to keep up with what you're doing, they can follow you on Instagram.
3: You can follow me on Instagram. It's Dominique D. So is Dominique spelled a little bit funny? DOMONIQUE _DEE is my handle. And yeah, you can follow me there.
2: Awesome. Thank you so much for coming in and having a mix and having a chat.
3: Thank you.
2: I'm really glad that we've got people that are pushing that style of music in Sydney. I think as you were saying, you know, for a while that more soulful end of it kind of got a bit put to the wayside, and it's really cool that like we've got stuff coming through again where people are appreciating that. And you know, I think what's really interesting too is the new music that's coming out, how much of it is referencing that era as well. Like you know, I noticed you played a couple of Masters at Work releases. And I immediately assumed they were like 1991.
3: No,
2: and
3: new,
2: then having a look on Discogs, it's, you know, whatever, it's
3: recent.
2: Like, oh, this came out in like 2023.
3: Yeah.
2: You know? So it's cool that there's those references happening as well.
3: Yeah. No, thank you so much. I really appreciate you letting me come in today. It's been so much fun.
2: Absolute pleasure.
3: I really enjoyed it.
2: Thank you again.
3: Cheers.
2: just now we've been having a chat with Dominique D, who was also having a guest mix for us in the first hour of the show. If you enjoyed the mix, you are able to listen back to it anytime you like by heading to the 2SER homepage, 2SER.com. Just click on the schedule, click on time to track on a Thursday night at 10 p.m. and you can listen back to the show. There'll be a full track listing up there as well. So if you're like me, you want to go and grab a few of those tunes for your own collection, which I will definitely be doing, you can do that. Just there's a full track listing up there for you as well. I'm going to jump in the mix and play some brand new stuff from across the electronic spectrum now. But just before I do, got an ad break to play for you, telling you about this week's feature album on 2SER. On the other side of the ad break, I've got a new one from Not Even Noticed, who is an artist that I've only kind of very recently discovered, who's been quite prolific in the last 6 months, putting out a fair amount of music, and it's all very, very good. It kind of moves around. There's, you know, some putting out some like down tempo electronica stuff, some more like almost like progressive house leaning sounds. Very, very eclectic artist, but always sort of, I guess, tied to that 90s somewhat psychedelic-ish aesthetic. So the track I'm going to play for you is called Adam, and I'll play that on the other side of this ad break. This is Time to Track, 2SER.
4: The feature album this week on 2SER is Yaigara by Societe 25. The Outer National trio caused a commotion with a debut studio record of cosmic proportions, featuring forward-moving funk, Anatolian disco, and dream-laden psychedelia.

cool little choppy vocal number is from Fisky, called Gibberish, off the Virtual Tracks 360 album. Before this one, we had another tune from Not Even Noticed, off that most recent Space Beyond the Noise release. Tune called Diras. Some nice kind of like rolling street funk breaks on that one. And before that, Running Hot, we had the track called Trip off the Hot Tracks Volume 1 EP, out now on Big Saldo's... No, sorry, forthcoming, actually. Not out just yet. On a label called Big Saldo's Chunkers, which I think is one of the best label names I've heard in a very long time. It's such a great name for a label. One, because it's highly memorable, but two, because it's just really descriptive of the music that it puts out. It's owned by Sally C, fantastic kind of like tech house and progressive house DJ. And yeah, it's just so descriptive of the music that comes out. All of the tracks are just really chunky. So it's great because it's not only memorable, it's also highly accurate descriptions. You're listening to Time to Track on 2SER. My name's Andrew Woke. I'm with you until midnight, playing you some brand new music from across the electronic spectrum. If you want to say hi on the text line in the last half an hour of the show, it'd be great to hear from you. The number's 0468 441073.

0: Hi, I'm Ben Marshall. I'm the curator of Vivid Live at Sydney Opera House, and I love 2SER for the fantastic music it plays and its consistent and ongoing support for emerging music and the cultural life of Sydney.
1: Hi, my name is Stephen Hill, and I produce the Sydney broadcast of the Current Affairs Bulletin The Wire, which goes out to over 150 stations across Australia. I'm able to do this thanks to the 2SER newsroom, and I wouldn't have a media career without this organisation. I volunteered here for a decade, producing, presenting, reviewing, and making many friends. I gained the practical experience in the media. I got an experience of what it's like to be involved in actual programs, working in an actual newsroom, to real events as they happened.

some beautiful jazzy astral drum and bass flavors here. This is actually a classic tune that's just been re-released. It's from Total Science, called Rotation. It's the Spirit remix, one of those landmark tunes in the like liquid atmospheric drum and bass and jungle canon that has just been re-released via Total Science's CIA Recordings Bandcamp, and it still sounds as incredible today as it did all the way back in the 90s. Just before the ad break, you were listening to a new remix from Horsepower Productions of a track called It's All Right by Tom Gilleron. And that followed on from that Fisky track, Gibberish, off the Virtual Tracks 360 album. Coming in after this one from Total Science, got a new one from Harmony and Orca called Ween, off the Swarm EP, out now on Deep Jungle. This is Time to Track, 2SER.

Red Army with a track called Ablation off the Prism Volume 2 release. Rounding us out this week on Time to Track on 2SER. This followed on from a track from Theory called Glory. That's the flip side to a release I actually played last week on the show called Scripture, which is a absolute just tear out piece of jungle. Glory is this much more subdued, almost drum funk-esque sound, which just goes to show the variety of music that Theory can make. Always really heavily inspired by dub and dubwise sort of techniques, but introduces those particular aesthetics into a variety of different music. Big fan of that release. I think both sides of it are absolutely fantastic. Before that track from Theory, was some new music from Harmony and Orca called Ween. It's off the Swarm EP out now on Deep Jungle. Thanks for hanging out over the last couple of hours here on Time to Track on 2SER. Been a pleasure bringing you that great guest mix from Dominique D in the first hour, and then playing you some brand new bits from across the spectrum of electronic music in the second. As always, full track listing is available up on 2ser.com. Just click the schedule link and you can find Time to Track on a Thursday night. And you can check out the track listing of the show and listen back to an archive of it anytime you like. We'll be back same time next Thursday, bringing you more great new music and special guest mixes. So hope you stay well until then.

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1: DJ Shan from Groove Therapy here. There's a reason why I've been presenting at 2SER for 25 years. There's a connection between the audience and the station that other stations wish they had. And that's because 2SER and its audience are one and the same. The station is the voice of the community. It's the voice of the people. And that's not just built on 40 years of trust. It's built from the volunteers, people just like you, people directly from the community, building this independent content that's the foundation for 2SER. That's why I love 2SER.

Darling, a favor, I can relate. 30,000 feet above Earth, still not in space. Mama told me to move with love in the face of hate. Great, sound easy in practice. Gymnastics, spin the block, flip you like backflips. A full moon on the night that you cried wolf. Ripped out roots and turned forest to pulp. Fiction.

0: Welcome to Hot, Sweet and Jazzy, an hour of music on the jazz spectrum. Presenting the show today are Ross Williamson
1: and Peter Fogarty.
0: Peter, you've prepared the program. What's coming up?
1: Well, the first half is things from the 20s, 30s and 40s and maybe 50s. And the second half, a lot of Australian jazz with a little special on Bob Barnard.
0: All right, I can see we're starting in 1954. It was a good year.
1: That was it, Kid Ory. It's That's a Plenty.

0: And that's a plenty. Kidori's Creole Jazz Band, recorded in Hollywood in August of 1954. Kidori playing the trombone, Alvin Alcorn, who's been to Australia. He was playing the trumpet, George Probert clarinet, Don Yule piano, Bill Newman guitar, Ed Garland bass, Minor Hall was the drummer. And that was the first track on this program of music selected by Peter Fogarty.
1: And the second track was recorded in Chicago, October 11, 1946. Joe Turner and his Boogie Woogie Boys.
0: Previously, we've listened to Big Joe performing with Pete Johnson, because the two of them worked together regularly through the 1940s, usually on the west coast of the United States, and they had a Blue Room Club, which they opened in Los Angeles. There's a review here that suggests that Big Joe Turner was rough, raw, and sexually direct, one of the very first rock and roll phenomena. There's an interesting little snippet here that's not really relevant, but I like it, so I'll tell you. He visited Britain in 1965. He toured with Humphrey Lyttelton. And Humphrey Lyttelton wrote an account of the tour in Take It From the Top. And in that, he described Big Joe Turner's preference for the key of C and his liability to set fire to hotel rooms.
1: Right.
0: Otherwise, it says it's a revealing and loving portrait.
1: Well, that's interesting.
0: You'd have to watch him.
1: I know. Well, the name of the song, by the way, is Sally Zuzez Blues.

0: And we heard Big Joe Turner there with his Boogie Woogie Boys, recorded back in 1946. He certainly had a very good voice, even if he was prone to set fire to hotel rooms.
1: And play in the key of C. Well, we're going to Hollywood now, January the 12th, 1953. We've got the Shorty Rogers Orchestra, which had Shorty Rogers on trumpet, John Gratz on French horn, Gene England on tuba, Art Pepper on alto sax, Jimmy Giuffre on tenor sax, Hampton Hawes on piano, Jean Mandragon on bass, and Shelly Man on drums. Some interesting orchestral instruments there, you know, using French horns and tubas, but here we are with Pirouette.

0: Shorty Rogers leading the group there, and that was a recording from 1953, Pirouette. Looking forward to the sort of thing that Gil Evans did with his orchestral jazz arrangements.
1: Yes. A few months ago we played Midnight Blues. Well, now we've got Midnight Blues too, and that's with Bunk Johnson. And we've got Bunk Johnson on trumpet, we got George Lewis on clarinet, Sidney Brown on tuba, another tuba, Jim Robertson on trombone, Lawrence Morera on banjo, Alcide Pavago on bass, and Baby Dodds on drums.
0: Yes, he's one of those sort of interesting characters whose career went up and down. See, one night in 1934, the band leader was stabbed to death as he played alongside Bunk Johnson on the stage, and that seemed to have slowed down his career because he had dental problems. And Bunk Johnson sort of went off to a place called New Iberia and worked there at various jobs, including caretaking and truck driving. But then in 1939, a couple of blokes who were researching a book, it was called Jazzmen. They were Frederick Ramsey and William Russell. And in researching that for that book, they found references to him from eminent authorities like Clarence Williams and Louis Armstrong. So they went and found him. And by 1942, William Russell had given Bunk Johnson a new trumpet and new teeth. And you know who made the plate for the teeth? It was Sidney Bechet's brother, Leonard.
1: Right.
0: And then they recorded him in a room above Grunewald's music shop in New Orleans. And I think we've heard some of those recordings over the years on this program.
1: Oh, yes.
0: Between 1944 and 45, Bunk Johnson recorded nearly 100 sides, and they created huge interest. They were also quite interesting because they were hailed as a triumph for pure jazz over the commercial excesses of swing music.
1: Right. So it was sort of the old back to the tradition again. Well, here we are with Midnight Blues 2 from August 1944.

0: A recording there from August 1944, a group led by Bunk Johnson, the trumpeter, and we heard there Midnight Blues 2, very much an improvised thing, and that was Jim Robinson playing the trombone, along with a number of other fine musicians there. This is Hot, Sweet and Jazzy, a program made at The Pulse in Geelong for the Community Radio Network. Look us up on Facebook and email hotsweetandjazzy@gmail.com.
1: We're going back now to the 14th of April, 1938. It's Woody Herman and with Sonny Schuyler on vocals, and the song is Laughing Boy Blues.

0: And that was Jack Jones with You Better Love Me. That was recorded in New York City in 1965.
1: And before that, we heard a recording from 1938, Woody Herman's band, with Laughing Boy Blues. Woody himself was the main vocalist, and we heard all the laughing from a guy called Sonny Schuyler. Now, he was quite a considerable musical figure. He was a composer, and as well as being a singer and a lyricist and a music publisher, he was known in his time as one of the most prominent songwriters of the Tin Pan Alley era. He wrote over 300 songs and was inducted into the Songwriters Hall of Fame. So, yeah, he's more than just a laughing gentleman in the background of a Woody Herman record.
0: Yes. Well, now we have the Chick Webb Orchestra with the vocalist, a young vocalist who you might recognise, called Ella Fitzgerald, with I Want the Waiter with the Water.

0: Ella Fitzgerald there in front of the Chick Webb Orchestra in 1940, and I Want the Waiter with the Water, which is a theme that I guess is repeated in many cafes.
1: Yes, yes. We had a request for some music from Bob Barnard, so we have about three numbers now. He's with Len Barnard's jazz band, but we've got Bob Barnard on cornet, Titch Bray on clarinet, Frank Traynor on trombone, Greg Clark on piano, Peter Cleaver on banjo, Bill Fredrickson on brass bass, and Len Barnard on drums. And this is recorded in Melbourne 1973 with the 1919 March.

0: And that was Bob Barnard's Paramount Jazzmen, recorded in Sydney on the 19th of January 1957. We got Bob Barnard on cornet, Bob Learmonth on either trombone or valve trombone, Peter Neubauer on clarinet, Harry Norman on bass, Jimmy Roach on piano, Gordon Hasty on drums, and the song, of course, was Bill Bailey, Won't You Please Come Home?
1: And before that, we had a 1973 recording from Len Barnard's jazz band, which of course included Bob, and that was the 1919 March. We were speculating on why there would be a 1919 March, and it could be they were returning from the war.
0: From the war in 1919.
1: And celebrating not having caught the Spanish flu, perhaps.
0: Yes. Well, Mahogany Hall was a well-known sporting house in New Orleans, which has been the subject of many a song. But here we are again with Len Barnard's jazz band, with Bob Barnard on trumpet. We've got Fred Parks on clarinet, Frank Drainer on trombone, Graham Coyle on piano, Peter Cleaver on banjo, Ron Williamson on bass, and Len Barnard on drums. Recorded Melbourne, November 1960, and it is Mahogany Hall Stomp.

0: And that was, of course, Mahogany Hall's Stomp, played by Lynn Barnard's jazz band in November of 1960, and it featured the trumpeter Bob Barnard. Hope you enjoyed that little special of Bob Barnard's trumpet work.
1: And now we've got the Des Cam Band featuring Dave Gardner with China Boy.

0: And that was the Des Cam Jazz Band, recorded about 20 years ago, with lots of David Gardner's clarinet work there. And we heard China Boy. Time now for the final track on this edition of the program.
1: We've got the Port Jackson Jazz Band, led by Bob Barnard on cornet, with the Fat Swallow number, I'm Crazy About My Baby.

world's most happiest creature? What can worry be? 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Miss Cupid was our teacher, that's why we agree. Crazy about my baby, and my baby's crazy about me. 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Keep a steady lookout.

0: And so ends Hot, Sweet and Jazzy for another week. 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Our email address is hotsweetandjazzy@gmail.com, and we're on Facebook too. See you again next time. Until then, bye-bye from Ross Williamson
1: and Peter Fogarty.

Women on the Line, produced at 3CR, acknowledges the people of the Kulin Nations, true owners, caretakers, and custodians of the lands from which we broadcast. We pay respect to elders past and present of the Kulin Nation, and we recognise their unceded sovereignty.

Welcome back to another episode of Women on the Line, a national feminist current affairs program. We're produced and presented by a range of women and gender non-conforming broadcasters from 3CR in Naarm, Melbourne. We're broadcast across the continent on the Community Radio Network. I'm your host for today, Scheherazade Bahloul. This week, we travel to Nablus in the West Bank in Palestine, where we hear from Mace, who has worked 40 years at differing women's unions across the West Bank, but particularly in Nablus. After October 7, the occupation designated the support work that she did for the women's union as supporting terrorist organisations, and suddenly May found herself imprisoned and incarcerated by the Israeli occupation forces. She now is on the outside and now volunteers with a local women's centre in Nablus, where they work with displaced women from Gaza and they work with formerly incarcerated women and provide support for gender-based issues. We have the honour of sharing her story on Women on the Line, and we thank Malak for the generous translations she provided. And we also thank Tutu, who conducted the interview with Mace in

0: اسمي مايس، أسيرة محررة من نابلس، فلسطين.
1: Her name is Mais. She's an ex-prisoner.
0: أنا تعرضت للاعتقال.
1: She was imprisoned 3 times. The first time she's mainly from Hebron, so she was studying at Hebron schools. But the first time they occupied, they arrested her with some other group of girls and boys at that time at El Mascovia area. And at that time, she says that the administrative occupation was not very harsh like these days. At that time, they take you for administrative period. If they cannot prove any accusation, any guilt you have committed, they will release you. Mm-hmm. So she was occupied for Shahrin for 2 months only. And then she was released with other girls and boys because they couldn't accuse her with anything officially.
2: And this time?
0: في كمان مرة وأنا أول ما تزوجت 89 مرة.
1: The second time, the first time she was still single in Hebron. The second time she was newly married and pregnant with her first daughter. And they took her from the place of her work, the union for Union Committee for Women, for Palestinian women. She was working there and they were arresting her from there. And they stayed in Nablus prison for how long?
0: Only one week.
1: They arrested her for 1 week and they couldn't also approve something against her, so she was released.
2: What happened with your daughter in this week?
1: She was pregnant in her 7th month at that time and she got really extremely sick while she was arrested and throwing up and all these stomach diseases. So at that time, she says, not because they are so good, but because they don't have time for sick women, they gave me some medicine to stop that illness in her stomach and throwing up all the time because they don't have time to deal with sick women. That's the only reason they gave her treatment. But they were hitting and at that time. They didn't recognize, they didn't respect that she's a pregnant woman. So they hit them, but when they saw that she's completely sick, they stopped and they gave her treatment.
2: Did she see a doctor or just...
1: Just gave her some medicine with painkillers and that's it.
2: And this time?
0: No, very difficult.
1: Well, this time was really the most difficult one because of the war, because of the situation of the country, because all of these accusations about if you maybe put a post on Facebook talking about this, the Palestinian situation, they will accuse you that you are trying to make troubles or you are trying to make the public opinion against the occupation, so they will arrest you immediately. So she was expecting that this is the reason why they took her. And she was expecting that she is going to stay in the prison from 5 months to a year because these accusations take this long with the occupation laws. So at that time when they knocked on her door, she realized that she's going to be in a very difficult situation because of the war. And after the war, they became even more savages. They treated people more and more harm. They all the time... making it very hard and difficult for the prisoners. So after this, she was cuffed and blinded her eyes and put her inside the jeep. She started to think, okay, how I'm going to survive now? I'm not going to think about anything, but how to survive and to pass this period and this stage of her life.
2: You were focused on survival and you couldn't think of your family that was... behind you.
1: It doesn't mean that she forgot everything about her family, always in her mind. No one forgets his family. But at that stage, you only think, how am I going to survive? I am in a very, very difficult now situation. The family is out. They can manage. But I am the one who is in, and I have to stay strong to survive, to confront, because if they feel that you are weak and you are surrendering, they will use this against you. So you need to stay strong and to face the accusations to defend yourself and to survive inside the prison.
2: It's very strong.
1: Yeah, we saw her family situation after she was arrested. Yeah, Wael and her son, because she has one son and the other are daughters like me. So her son was so, you know, when Wael, her husband, was telling us the story, me and Atta, we started to weep, because I remembered as well, because I have one son and he's so attached to me, yes, like her son is attached to her, you know, always the one son so attached to his mother. So he, Wael, was telling us what his her son was doing. He refused to hug her because he was denying that she's leaving. So he was in a very bad situation, and me and Atta, we started to weep and to cry, because we couldn't. And they tried to look so strong in front of her, so she will not be collapsing. They just ask her, just take care of yourself and be strong. We will be fine. So it was really very bad situation. It's not easy for any, especially the mother, you know.
0: Yes.
1: The mother is always the one who is all the house standing on, even the husband. Mm. Even if you see the husband very strong, the mother is the one who is behind all this. So if they took they take the mother, and you will feel that all the house collapse. It's not easy. The mother absence, yani. So it was a very difficult situation for her and also for the family, but she couldn't show them this for the occupation, because they will use her weakness against her, you know.
0: Yes.
2: And this is happening to mothers in Palestine.
0: Yes,
2: there
0: all
2: is.
0: Yes.
2: There.
1: And she was trying to make it easier to her and herself. She was saying, okay, at least my kids are grown ups, they can take care of themselves, although we are so attached to each other. But when she saw other cases, like mothers who has newborns who were breastfeeding maybe, or whose kids are 5 years old, 6 years old, all the time crying, wants their mothers, she feels that there are even more difficult cases than her case.
2: And your friends, some of them are still experiencing this.
0: Yes, yes. يعني في واحدة يعني صبية صاحبت كتير كتير بنتها تركتها.
1: One of her friends, who is now still in prison, also the father is in prison. So it's an only child, and now she is with her aunt. After her mother's arrested and also her father arrested, now she is with her aunt, and she has now a difficult case, because even before she has difficulty in speaking and in expressing herself, now this is even much harder, because even when she expresses, she's more violent. She started to be more violent. She cannot yes, once we brought her here to the center to make a good time for her, and she accepted to talk with them a little bit, although she is now refuses talk to people, and she has a phobia now from people gatherings. One of the journalists who were here, he was trying to talk to her. She escaped. I was there. I saw her. She escaped under the stairs. She didn't want to talk to anyone. Mm. And she's having a very hard and difficult time in the absence of her parents. When they first arrested her, she stayed 4 days at the Sharon Investigation Center. They investigate her. And she was in an individual cell, only her. And she has a blood pressure, the disease of high blood pressure. And she got that in the prison, and she was screaming, I'm dying here. They say, no, you will not die, nothing will happen to you. But when they saw her so screaming, they bring a doctor, and they gave her only a half of a pill, only a half of a bill for her high blood pressure. Yani, I think that the purpose is just to torture her, not to let her die, but to torture, and not to heal her. You know, they want to torture. So they gave her only small piece of the bill to as a medicine. After the Sharon investigation, 4 days in the Sharon Center, they took her to the moon. And she says, also, we were investigated as well there. And they started asking me, why you are posting things on Facebook? And she said, you have my phone. If I did, show me. I haven't done anything. I don't know why I am here in the first place. So they took her after that to the Damun prison, and the soldiers, they were changing their clothes themselves. So she said it was very, very humiliating the way they change our clothes. And she said, maybe because I'm a little bit older than any other girls, they didn't cross a lot of borders, yeah, a lot of violations with me, but the other girls, yes, it's like harassment, sexual harassment with them, yes. And they do it in a very humiliating way. When they take their clothes, they throw it in the garbage. And they tell her, here, your clothes are in the garbage. And then they took her to the cells with other women, where she is officially imprisoned now. She's in prison.
2: And they didn't tell you what your charges are because it was administrative detention. And the effects of not knowing what the end date is. Like, can you talk to administrative detention?
1: To be administrative arrested on an administrative case, it means that you never know what your charges are. And it's really difficult on you because you will keep thinking, what have I done? Mm-hmm. Why I am here? Why I am in prison? And how for how long? Because the administrative doesn't mean fixed period. You may stay there for years on that accusation, and you don't know exactly what have you done. All the time thinking, what have I done? And I was really so convinced when I'm in prison that I'm going to stay more than like years in prison. She never thought that she's going to be free in any way soon. So that's very difficult for her.
3: You're hearing Malak, who is translating the story of Mais, who was imprisoned in Israeli occupation prisons. She now volunteers with the local women's centre in Nablus, and this is her story. Across these stolen lands now called Australia, you're listening to Women on the Line. We now return to listen to more of Mais's testimony of her experience in the occupation prisons in Palestine.
2: We don't have to talk about it, but if you can mention the conditions inside.
1: Well, in general, the arresting, the occupation rules and situation and conditions are very, very difficult. As soon as you are in prison, they started to humiliate, hit. And she says that the period when she was arrested, it was almost the memory of 7th of October. At that day, they did a lot of torture for them because they took them all out. It was very cold. And she's sick. She has something wrong with her legs. So they took them out and make them sit on their knees, and they cut their eyes and their hands, and they started humiliating them because of the 2nd of October. And if they ask for medicine, they ignore, as if they haven't heard anything. And for sometimes she says, we are 95 women, three rooms. We go only for 1 hour to take a bath. If anyone of the girls take a longer minute, they will prevent all of them from taking a bath next week. Can you imagine that? So can you imagine that 95 women has only 1 hour to take a bath, they don't have any treatment, only they have their towel and their tissues, and they don't have a brush for their hair. They used to brush their hair with a plastic fork. Can you imagine that?
2: Wow.
1: Yes. Nothing, no basic. In general, it's a very, very difficult situation. And nowadays, not soup. Mm-hmm.
0: Sabun.
1: Every week, one piece of soup. About cleaning, nothing. Very, very bad. One piece of soup every week. And for example, we are women. So we need our periods. So they need the... They need the...
2: pads.
1: Not just only pads, they need to clean all the time. No. Because, they don't give them anything to clean their body, and you may understand what I mean. They didn't give them enough pads, maybe two buckets only for 10 women. And if these 10 women get the period that week, that month, it will not be enough, of course. If they want to harass them even more, they just come to the room and take all of these back. Can you imagine that? They give them very, very little, and if they want to harass them even more, they take everything back. So, and they started screaming and calling the courts and everyone and the lawyers that we want them back. Maybe they give them back, maybe not. So, very, very bad situation. No privacy, no cleaning, no nothing. Yes. Sometimes they try to entertain themselves a little bit, play some sport inside the cell, laugh and talk to each other. And they used to watch them through a small window of the cell. If they don't like it and they just want to harass them even more, they come and look the cell and prevent them from doing all of this and prevent other stuff to get in the cell. Very bad. They used to have windows inside the bathroom and inside the room, and a small window in the door itself where they put the food for them. After they put the food, they closed it again, and also the windows inside the cell and the bathroom. They closed most of it and only kept small part of it. So it, and when it's so hot inside, they go to next to the window one by one to breathe. To breathe, you know, and that made them even more depressed because they couldn't play sport, they couldn't speak to each other because they are very hot, they cannot breathe, so they cannot talk, they cannot do any activities. And nowadays, she says, even after the 7th of October, before the 7th of October, they used to have maybe cell phones inside the cell. I remember my uncle, when he was in prison, he was talking with us on the video call.
0: No.
1: But these days, nothing. No cell phones. Yani, if someone is in prison, you cannot talk to him unless he is released. Nowadays, nothing. That days, you used to have to go to the yard, maybe to play sport, to talk with other prisoners. Nowadays, nothing.
2: How big is the cell that you have, and how many people are inside?
1: They were only 3 beds and 7 women. And they used to have like 12 rooms when she was in the prison, and they were 95. Prisoners, women prisoners. Nowadays, there are Jewish women who are dealing with Hezbollah and Hamas and Iran. They took 3 rooms from these 12 rooms for these Jewish people who are women who are dealing with the terrorist organizations. And only now 9 rooms left for another 20 in 90. Now, when Mace was in the prison, they were 95 prisoners. And after the deal, the only 10 left. Now they are back to 90 again, with smaller rooms and less rooms. So it's for sure even more difficult on them. When she was in prison, she says nowadays even it's more difficult, because when she was in prison, when they used to go this hour out, they were free-handed. Nowadays they are cuffed.
0: Yes.
1: Well, she knew from at the beginning they were not aware about the deal because they didn't have anything, any source of information. Mm-hmm. But one of the girls who was going to the court, her lawyer told her that we are not going to charge you today because you are going out with other women because of the deal with Hamas. So she came back to the prison very happy, telling everyone we are leaving with the deal. So, and also at that time, soldiers were punishing the girl for telling other girls to make them happy. Mm. So at that time they were, at least they gave them some hope that they are leaving finally. And she says it was like Thursday, and then Friday and Saturday it's weekend, so no news. On Sunday, one of the girls have another court. She came back running. She says, we are leaving today. We are leaving the prison today. So they were very extremely happy that they are going to leave. But the thing that the bad thing was that they were, playing a little bit, manipulating their nerves, For example, they go to Mice's room and they say only few names of the girls who are leaving, and that's it, and leave. So the other girls start to collapse. We are not leaving. Although they are leaving, but they don't tell them immediately to make them even more, psychologically devastated. So at the end, they left, but they kept the women from Gaza, although they were very, very encouraged that since the deal is from Gaza, so they are leaving, but unfortunately, they didn't leave. And when Mace and other women were asking about women from Gaza, they said, don't interfere. Then you just only take care of your own business, don't ask about other women. So they left they sustained them for another 7 hours before they were released. Mm-hmm. When? In Aufar prison. They kept them for 7 hours before they were released with the Red Cross buses. At that time, she says, a lot of harassment happened there because they all the time keep shouting, we have just released you because we had to, not just because we want to, and we all have all your names, always threatening them that any word comes from anyone of you, we will arrest you again. So where they're threatening, hitting, and, harassing them even more. At the end, they reached the buses and they contacted their families to come and pick them. Yes. But it was very, very bad experience, of course.
2: And so now when the army comes to Nablus, are you thinking it could be for me?
1: At the beginning of her release, yes. Anytime they are close her to her house, if she hears their voices shouting, she says, okay, they are coming back for me. So she dressed up and wait for them and then find out that it's not for her, for someone else. But now Yanni, she's trying to cope even more, a little bit more released. But she sometimes think about it. After she was in prison, they closed. After when she was in prison, of course, they closed the association where she used to work because they considered it a terrorist organization. I told you yesterday about it. So she felt that she's now worthless. She used to work like for 40 years. She was working since she was 20 and now she's 60. So 40 years in field work and then found herself unemployed. So it was really very difficult stage psychologically for her. She was so affected because now she's doing nothing in her life. So she was very stressed and after a while, and also other associations didn't receive her in their places because anyone who has in his CV anything related to occupation and to political stuff, they don't accept him in other associations. No support for these people. So in the Women's Support Center, they afford her to become a volunteer into Rathiyat project for women from Gaza, for imprisoned women, for women who have talent and has no income or who are leading families. They started this project to help them financially and psychologically as well. And the Women's Support Center asked her to be a volunteer to be controlling this project and to be the advisor of this project, and she agreed because she finally felt that it's a very good chance to feel that I'm doing something in my life, you see. And she had a library in her neighborhood, and at that library she started to sell things for like stationery for children, and now she feels a little bit that she's alive because it's not easy to be independent woman for this long years, and now you need to take money from your kids or from your husband. It's not easy. So now yani, it's more even better situation for her. And by the way, the Turathiyat project that Mace is talking about is a very important project. As I told you before, it was like an idea for when we saw Gaza women working like very beautiful, intelligent handcrafts, you know, and we were thinking, why not to help these women to make their own project instead of waiting for someone to help them? So this is where the idea started to come. So we as a center, we started to think about how to help these women and to live in dignity at the same time and to do a project in our center. So we invited these women, we gave them a little bit training, and we announced that some other women, they can come, ex-prisoners, maybe families of prisoners who has women who can do such things, and also families who led by women, who has no men to finance or to do the expenses. So we targeted all these groups of women in the center, and we tried to help them with some stuff and with some training.
2: It's perfect. Thank you so much.
3: And that was Mace, who was sharing her testimony of her experience in Israeli prisons, occupied Palestine. We thank Mace very much for sharing her story with us and with our listeners. And we also thank Malak, who has provided the translations on site in Nablus. And Tutu, who's a friend of 3CR and who has travelled to the West Bank and conducted this interview. 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And that's all we have time for today. I would love to hear any comments or thoughts you might have about the program, so please give us a call on 03-9419-8377 or send us an email at womenontheline@gmail.com. You can also find us on Instagram at Women on the Line. 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

0: subsidies in exchange for having children. Would you do it?
1: A tempting offer. Well, that is the offer the government of Hungary has been making in an effort to confront the country's chronic underpopulation. After taking power 16 years ago, the country's then prime minister, the ultra-conservative Viktor Orban, introduced a slate of aggressive policies to encourage more people to have babies because Hungary's population was shrinking.
0: And it's not just Hungary. Fertility rates have been falling around the world for years now. And plenty of countries have been trying policies similar to Hungary's. But do any of them actually work? Or are declining fertility rates an inescapable symptom of being a developed nation in the 21st century? From the BBC, I'm Tristan Redman in London.
1: And I'm Asma Khalid in Washington, D.C. And today on The Global Story, why are people having fewer babies? And will anything make them have more?
0: Stephanie Hegarty, so great to have you back on the show.
2: Great to be back. Thanks for having me.
1: Yeah, it's Welcome. A pleasure. I wasn't on with you last time, so thanks. It's really nice to be able to speak.
0: So to get into this story about fertility rates and demographic changes, Asma and I brought back friend of the show, Stephanie Hegarty, the BBC's global population correspondent. Now, Stephanie's been reporting this story on the ground in Hungary. And I began by showing Stephanie and Asma a very interesting photo that I encountered. It's of a Hungarian government billboard, and it features a beautiful couple looking quite cozy together. And in Hungarian, the billboard reads, "Support for young, married, expectant parents, action plan for family protection." But it's not so much what's written on the billboard that interested me. Now, this is a question for both of you, Asma and Stephanie.
1: It's a test. Yes.
0: Do you recognize the couple in the picture?
2: No.
0: Asma?
1: No. I mean, they looked a bit like that for a second. There was that meme off that you saw that went around everywhere.
2: Oh, yeah.
1: Do you know that meme where it's like...
2: The guy who's checking out some other girl.
1: Yes, yeah, yeah. Am I right, Tristan?
0: Very good,
1: Asma. Are they the meme guys?
0: Wow.
1: Really?
2: That is some good meme knowledge. What do they call this guy again? There's a name for
0: him. They're called distracted boyfriend or guy looking at another girl. Listeners, this is the famous meme that you're likely to have seen a lot on social media where there's a couple walking down the road and the guy in the couple is turning around and checking out another woman in a red top who's just walked past. Now, so what we're seeing in the Hungarian billboard is actually not the girl that the guy is checking out, but his actual girlfriend.
1: Yeah, I was wondering which girl. Yeah, let's go back to that for a sec.
0: Sitting on a sofa and they're having a cuddly moment and they're looking very happy and they're promoting why it's good to have kids in Hungary. So my question to both of you, given that this couple are arguably the couple on planet Earth who maybe have famously some tension in their relationship, do you think you would advise them to have a family together?
2: Maybe they've been through a lot of therapy and work through their issues. Who knows?
0: What do you think?
1: Who am I to judge?
2: Exactly.
0: That was some very good fence sitting there, Asma. Well done. Well, this takes us to the main meat and veg of what we're here to talk about today. Attempts by the Hungarian government to get people to have more babies. Now, Hungary is a particular example of a country in the developed world. There are many which have declining birth rates. But Hungary is a particularly intriguing case study, and you've been reporting on it, Stephanie. Why is Hungary so interesting in this story?
2: So I went to Hungary because, not only because they have this fascinating example of what happens when you try to throw a lot of money at this issue of fertility decline, but also because the BBC World Service is launching a new Hungarian service. So a platform in Hungarian for a Hungarian audience that will look at news, politics, but also society and culture. So Hungary in 2010, when Viktor Orban came into power, he embarked on these really ambitious pronatalist policies, so policies to convince people to have more children. And he threw a huge amount of money at the problem, probably arguably more than any other country in the world. It was 4-5% of GDP, billions every year. And it was a whole array of policies to try and convince people to have babies. And there is an upfront payment, which is quite a lot of money that couples can get. It's about $35,000. The couples can get when they promise to have children and they have to have them within the next 5 years. Then there's tax breaks that increase with every child that you have. There's really generous maternity pay. You can take 3 years off work and still

0: get paid if you decide to go back
1: 3 years
0: early.
1: Off work.
0: Yeah, that would be stunning for Americans, I imagine.
1: Yes. You're lucky if you get 5 months, and that's extraordinarily generous.
0: But then you can also get mortgage subsidies, subsidies to help renovate your home, to buy a bigger car. They also increased the number of childcare places across the country quite dramatically. So there was really wide range of help, and a lot of it financial for young couples once they promised and once they delivered on that promise to have more kids.
1: Are these policies available across the board, regardless of your income, regardless of your marital status even?
0: No, these policies were designed only for married couples, only for heterosexual couples, and designed in such a way that they're only available to people in the formal job market. And the informal job market is, I think, just under 15%. So pretty big in Hungary.
1: Oh, wow.
0: And they're also tied to income. So the richer you are, the better you're going to fare in all of this. So all of these were initiatives by Viktor Orban. And he was quite upfront when announcing this, and his government was quite upfront that the objective was to have Hungarian babies.
2: We are living in times when there are fewer and fewer children born in Europe.
0: Rather than supplement the population with immigrants.
2: For the West, the answer to that challenge is immigration. For every missing child, there should be one coming in, and then the numbers will be fine.
0: Fertility is declining in most of Western Europe, in the US, but our populations on the whole continue to grow, partly because of immigration.
2: But we do not need numbers. We need Hungarian children.
0: Viktor Orban was very clear. He said, from the off, we want to get our replacement rate back to the level where we can naturally replace our population ourselves without having to bring people in from abroad.
1: Stephanie, when we look at government initiatives to boost having babies, this is happening in the context of a number of countries seeing fertility rates decline. Here in the United States, for example, the fertility rate is 1.6 births per woman. We've heard a lot about the need for people to have a certain number of children in order to keep the population at a steady rate, to replace the population. What does that mean?
0: So if we want to keep the population stable, forget immigration or out-migration, if you just want to keep the population among the people who are already in the country stable, every couple needs to have 2.1 children over the course of their lifetime. The two is obvious, that's to replace the mom and to replace the dad. And the 0.1 is for those who might die early or die early in childhood. So that is the kind of golden number, 2.1. Mm-hmm. When your fertility rate is at 2.1, your population will be stable irregardless of immigration or emigration.
3: Okay, so this is an issue which is affecting large swathes of the developed world. How did Hungary get into this situation in the first place?
0: So a lot of countries in Eastern Europe after the fall of the Soviet Union saw a lot of emigration and their fertility rates declined because economies were struggling and a lot of young people were leaving. So Hungary, like a lot of other countries in the region, ended up with really low fertility rates. It also had a declining population because so many people were leaving.
3: Well, can we talk a sec about Viktor Orban? How do his political views as a kind of well-known hard right political leader in Europe play into all of this and inform his views on population growth?
0: So this was 2010. It was just around the time that we were starting to see a huge amount of immigrants come into Europe as a result of the Arab Spring and the war in Syria. So this all informed his policy over the next 16 years. And he was very clear, we want Hungarian babies. Hungary thinks differently. We are not willing to offset our population decline with immigrants. So it was definitely a right-wing message, a far-right message in some respects. But it was also very, my sense is, you know, from being in Hungary 2 weeks ago, is that it is quite a popular sentiment.
3: These are things which are deeply, deeply personal for families. What did the families that you met with in Hungary tell you about these policies and how they're affecting them?
0: So we spoke to one very happy family of five children. They said the policies have been really helpful in them building their family, and they were taking advantage of almost all of them. The dad is Mate Gorundi. He's eligible for lots of tax breaks that increase with each child. And the mom, Aggie, she doesn't work at the moment, but if she does go back to work, because she has more than two children, she doesn't have to pay any income tax at all. That used to be, I mean, it used to be for families of four or more, and now it's for two or more. So any woman with more than two children below a certain age will pay no income tax at all.
1: Five children that you mentioned. Wow.
0: Five.
1: Under what? What's the age gap?
0: Under nine.
1: Under nine.
0: Wow. What they told us is they have five at the moment. So,
1: okay.
0: They spoke glowingly about the policies, and they said that in their neighborhood, they've noticed that big families with four or five kids are quite common. But that doesn't really seem to be borne out by the statistics. But you know, that's a kind of wealthy suburban neighborhood of Budapest. And they're exactly the kind of people that I think Orban and his party were targeting with these policies. But we spoke to several other families. So a couple in the city who have one child so far and plan to have two. And they did take advantage of some of these as well. But they said it didn't actually affect how many children they were going to have. And I think this is the more common experience, that people will, of course, take advantage of the essentially free money that they're entitled to, but that it may not really affect their intentions when it comes to having kids.
3: Do you mean that they were intending to have kids anyway, and that the,
0: exactly,
3: the government subsidies were just a bonus on top of that?
0: Exactly, yeah.
3: Well, you've also been speaking to a family that's really been struggling to have kids. What did they tell you?
0: So when these loans came out about 5 years ago, you had to promise to have your first child within the next 5 years, or you would be liable for penalty interest. And we spoke to this young couple, Barbara and Levi, who have been doing everything in their power to have a child. And, you know, as soon as they figured out they couldn't conceive naturally, things got really, really complicated for them. They have managed in that time to fit in three rounds of IVF. And when we first met them...
1: Through the loan money, presumably?
0: Yeah, I mean, some of the IVF is sponsored by the Hungarian government. But of course, you know, as with many government schemes, there's a lot of delays. You have to do it in certain government facilities. And those are often far away, hard for people to get to. And yeah, the facility that they used, it was 45 minutes from their house. So Barbara said it was always hard to get off work, that her bosses were understanding, but it was just a nightmare to fit all of this in because she had to go to those particular clinics. So they'd had to do quite a few things on the privately just to speed things up. So it was all very, very bureaucratic and difficult, and is huge. I mean, Barbara had a stack of paperwork that she's been gathering over the years, not only to make sure she does everything by the book so that she can show the government how hard she's tried to have a child, but also to make sure that if it doesn't happen, that they're not on the hoof for these huge payments. So when we first met them, it was just the night before they were going back for a blood test. They'd done an embryo transfer 10 days before, and it was their third time. So they were obviously incredibly anxious, not just about whether they might be pregnant or not, but also, you know, this loan is still hanging over them. What's going to happen if they don't get good news? And yeah, we were with them the following day, where sadly they found out that she wasn't pregnant. That was their third attempt at IVF. They may have to go through five rounds to prove that they tried hard enough so that they don't have to pay this penalty interest. And it's a lot of money. Their repayments could quadruple to almost an amount equivalent to Levi, who's a chef, to his salary.
3: Well, we should emphasise that Viktor Orban was just very recently voted out of office, and he's been replaced by a new prime minister called Peter Magyar. Do we know if Magyar intends to pursue the same policies that Orban instituted?
0: It's likely that he will. The policies are popular, and the campaign trail, they'd said that they, on the whole, would. They're, at the moment, they've told us that they're reviewing the policies and that they're going to announce their plan soon. But the new government has also said that they're looking at ways to help people who couldn't have the children that they promised they would.
3: I mean, having kids and trying to have kids can at least be, for some people, an incredibly stressful experience. I can't get my head around what it must be like adding that extra layer of stress around loans into the bargain. I mean, how do they feel about all of this?
0: Yeah, I mean, Barbara said it was a huge cloud kind of hanging over her, and definitely adding a whole layer of anxiety to an already intensely anxious experience and process. Barbara said she's just not sure she can do another two rounds. It's been so, so difficult.

0: Well, do these incentives ever work, Stephanie? I'm sitting here talking to you from Paris. Now, France has believed itself to be underpopulated since the 17th century. And they've been trying these kind of incentive packages. It's a long time. They've been trying incentive packages almost all of that time. They exist to this day. And France, you know, if France had the fertility rate that it's supposed to have, it would have something like a population of 150 million people. It's way, way short of that. Like, do these things ever work?
1: What do you mean by supposed to have?
0: If France had the same population growth that Britain has, for example, it would be around 150 million in population. As it is, it has a population of almost the same size as Britain's, give or take. But given the size of the country, it should be much, much larger. And they've tried very hard to incentivize people to have children, not just over the last decade, but over literally centuries. And there's no evidence that that's worked. But does it ever work?
1: I mean, some would argue that they did work in Hungary, that they did help to boost the fertility rate over a short period, and that maybe there are a certain section of the population who really would like to have more children but can't because of finances. But the limits of these policies shows that that section of the population is probably quite small. The most people, if they want to have a large family, they will do their best to do it, whatever their circumstances. Many people just don't.
2: Stephanie, you've explained that falling fertility rates are not distinct to Hungary. This is a trend we've seen in a number of other countries. And I want to know if other nations are looking, if other governments are looking at what Hungary has done. Are they trying to replicate this? Are they taking on other incentive programs of their own, trying to encourage people to make more babies?
1: I think governments will be looking at this, but there will be very few that will be willing to spend this much money, 4 to 5% of GDP. But South Korea has been trying for a long time to boost fertility rates with upfront payments and childcare subsidies and large amounts of money given to couples if they have a child. The South Korean government offers parents upfront payments of about $30,000 per child when the child is born, and then help every month, as well as vouchers to help them pay for childcare and various other incentives. So there is quite a package available to Korean parents when they do have children. But it hasn't made any dint really on the fertility rate. The fertility rate has just continued to drop, actually.
2: It has one of the lowest fertility rates, right, in the world, I was reading?
1: Yes, it has the lowest fertility rate in the world. And it did when they started these programs as well, but it just continued to slide. So I think in a certain sense, it shows the limits of trying to give people money to convince them to have babies. And it just shows how complex that decision is. It certainly seems to help some people. You know, there are demographers who will argue in the past few years, South Korea's fertility rate, it went down to 0.7. That's the lowest.
2: Oh, wow.
1: Lowest in the world and the lowest that the world has ever seen. But it's back up to 0.8 this year. So some people would argue, well, that is the positive effect of all of these policies. And others will argue, well, no, I think they just hit rock bottom and it's just fluctuating.
0: Why is their fertility rate so low, Stephanie?
1: So there are many different theories. Lots of different issues in South Korea, really. The cost of living is very high. The cost of parenting is very high. And that's for a few things that are unique to that region. One is education. So they have this intense cram school culture where parents have to pay for their children to go to school after school to have all of this tutoring. And that's all very expensive. It's highly competitive. Highly competitive education scene, highly competitive workplace. So you have a dynamic where people are expected to work very late. And when a couple gets married and has kids, the expectation is the man will continue to work late and the woman will not. The effect of that is twofold. One, that women feel like they end up doing a lot of the domestic work and the childcare, as well as having to hold down a job. And they have to do that on their own. And the theory is that that's not a very attractive prospect for young Korean women anymore. The other thing is that the effect is it creates a lot of discrimination in the workplace. So young women, when they get to the age of getting married and having kids, their bosses start to discriminate against them in the workplace. They're just not expected to be as competitive as men. And so the theory there is that young women are saying, no, I'm not going to get married. I'm not going to have children because I don't want to send my boss the message that I'm not competitive enough. Hmm. So it had that competitive work culture is just not conducive to family life in any way.
2: You mentioned specifically what was going on in South Korea, but broadly, this is happening in so many countries. Do we have a sense of why?
1: The big why it's been happening since the 1950s, I suppose, in many places, is that we have access to really reliable contraception. And that's come along with a huge boom in female education and women entering the workforce. So we now have economies in most parts of the world where both parents do have to work. But in the past 5 years, since the pandemic, we've seen this rapid fertility decline. And that's likely to do with all of the uncertainty that we've seen since the pandemic. So fertility rates did drop during COVID, and that's quite common that when we have crises and we have instability and people aren't sure about the future and people are scared, they naturally, you know, think it's not the best time to have a child. You know, we then had the Ukraine war and the inflation issues that are also global trends. We now have the war in Iran and inflation again. And then these much bigger patterns of instability and insecurity, like a very toxic political environment, social media that is creating a lot more conflict in society. You know, all of these macro patterns contribute to just a feeling of instability, climate change, AI now. I think there are lots of indicators that people are just not feeling as safe or stable about the state of the world.
0: If all the measures that a country like Hungary has thrown at this problem in the last decade and a half haven't entirely worked, are there any tactics that high-level demographers would say, look, you need to try this, this is going to work? Is there anything that's not being tried and might work?
1: Well, there was a lot of consensus around in the 2000s around what was happening in Scandinavia. So take Sweden as an example. They had introduced a whole raft of policies that were, the purpose of them ostensibly was to promote gender equality and a kind of healthier work-life balance. But things like shared parental leave, huge childcare subsidies, made childcare almost free, various other policies that really worked to make having a family and working more cohesive. And I think that they did have an effect on the societies there, where it is acceptable for moms or dads to have to leave work early to pick up a sick child or to go to a ballet recital. And in the 2000s, Sweden, as an example, did see a boost in fertility. It got its fertility rate from 1.5 to 2, and 2 is almost replacement rate. Mm. But then from the 2010s on, it started to decline again. And now it's at 1.5, which really is lower than France, for example. So that really...
2: And they still have those policies.
1: Yeah, they still have the policies. And that did perplex a lot of researchers, because they thought, oh, the Nordic model is, it solved this conflict between feminism and fertility by making it easier for both moms and dads to work and have a family. And now it's not so clear that that is the case.
0: Stephanie, if you're lucky enough to live in a developed society that's relatively stable, is it just an inevitable consequence of that you're going to have a declining fertility rate and potentially a declining population?
1: It may be, and that certainly seems to be the pattern, but we don't know. You know, I don't think there's any hard and fast rule in this. Take Israel as an example. Israel is one of the few OECD, one of the few developed economies that has a replacement rate higher than 2.1. I think their fertility rate is around 3 at the moment. A big chunk of that is because they have Orthodox society, where there is a tendency to have really large families, 6-7 kids. But among secular Israelis, the fertility rate is still really high. And that's because of a culture of having children and a philosophy and ideology around survival of the Israeli state and survival of Judaism as a result of the Holocaust, of course, and as a result of their insecure position in the region. So that's culture, ideology, philosophy that's really driving people to have more kids.
2: And don't they have free IVF as well?
1: They do, yeah. And above average spending on pro-family benefits and policies, but certainly nothing in the league of Hungary. So I think it's a good example of how important culture is in this, you know, culture at a wide societal level.
0: Stephanie, I could ask you questions about this all afternoon, so maybe you can come back and do another demographics episode again with us soon. It's been
1: Absolutely.
0: So great talking it through with you. Thank you.
2: It's been so great. Thank you.
1: Thank you. It's a pleasure.
2: That was Stephanie Hegarty, the BBC's population correspondent.
0: And as Stephanie mentioned earlier in the programme, on the 16th of June, the BBC World Service launched a Hungarian language service, BBC News Magyarul, to serve more audiences in Central Europe. Now, BBC News Magyarul will be available on the website, Facebook and Instagram.
2: And if you enjoyed our show today, then we've got to mention that The Global Story is also available as a podcast. That's right, you can find us every weekday wherever you listen to your favourite shows.
0: And that's it from us. We'll be back again tomorrow. Cheerio.

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8: Good morning, I'm Shannon Kirkwood. The United States says the Strait of Hormuz has fully reopened and oil tankers are moving through unimpeded. US President Donald Trump signed a memorandum of understanding yesterday aimed at ending the war with Iran. The Iranian president signed remotely. Mediators are scheduled to meet in Switzerland today for initial negotiations to implement the agreement. US Vice President J.D. Vance says so far there are positive signs.
9: I think the president's peace plan in Iran is already bearing real fruits for the American people. Last night, 12.5 million barrels of oil went through the Strait of Hormuz. That is a high since the beginning of the conflict. Oil prices are down nearly at their level from the pre-war conflict. Gas prices dropped below $4 a gallon today for the first time since the conflict.
8: Meantime, Iran's supreme leader says President Trump pushed for the MOU out of desperation. A defence and security expert warns of long-term implications for Australians, even with a reopening of the Strait of Hormuz. Macquarie University's Associate Professor Adam Lockyer spoke to National Radio News about the challenges ahead.
10: Everything from food through to manufacturing is going to be affected for some time to come.
8: Disability advocates will learn if their evidence has swayed a parliamentary inquiry to recommend changes to the planned overhaul of the National Disability Insurance Scheme. The inquiry was due to hand down its report earlier this week, but that's been delayed until this afternoon. Disability groups and NDIS participants told the inquiry the changes may lead to people dying and increase complexity for support providers. The federal government says it wants to make billions of dollars in savings to stop the scheme from growing at an unsustainable pace. Ukrainian drones have again struck a Moscow oil refinery overnight. It's the second time this week Ukraine has targeted the oil facility after a drone attack halted operations at the refinery on Tuesday, while Russia has fired missiles at the Ukrainian capital. Australia, meantime, has announced a further $100 million in military support for Ukraine to help fend off Russia's invasion. The United Arab Emirates has passed a resolution to curb social media access for young people. Social media platforms have 12 months to review and remove all accounts created by those under 15 or face a total ban. Australia was the first nation to introduce social media age restrictions. Britain, Canada, Indonesia, Malaysia, Turkey and several European countries have made similar moves. And former AFL great Tony Modja has been seriously injured after a truck accident on his property in South Australia last night. To sport now, Fremantle has defeated Geelong by 9 points in Perth overnight, overcoming a 28-point deficit in the second quarter to claim a 14-15-99 to 14-6-90 win. Luke Jackson produced a match-winning effort, finishing with 28 disposals, 3 goals, 9 tackles and 25 hitouts. Coach Justin Longmuir says there is room for improvement.
11: Clearly got our kicking boots on at half-time and we would have kicked 7 straight in the third. And then I thought we'd ground out the last. There's some things we need to do a little bit better in the last, but I thought we'd ground out a really solid win. So,
8: at the FIFA World Cup, Czechia and South Africa have played out a 1-1 draw. Switzerland and Bosnia and Herzegovina are currently on the pitch in LA. Later today, co-hosts Mexico play South Korea.
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13: 2SER Breakfast broadcasts on Gadigal land, and as such we acknowledge the traditional owners of the land upon which we meet, that of the Gadigal people. We pay respects to elders past and present, acknowledging that sovereignty was never ceded, always was, always will be. G'day, mates. As always, a hearty g'day, mates. To you and yours, as we wind our way ever onwards to the weekend. It is Friday morning here on 2SER Breakfast with me, your host, Danny Chifley. And if you're receiving this in the same time zone that we are presently located, then Friday morning for you as well. If my understanding of the time and space continuum, or the space-time continuum, is as it should be, I never know, really. Ever since seeing that movie, The Matrix, I've always had some big questions about the nature of my reality. Is it a computer program? Is it a dream with other dreams within that dream? And if it is a dream, then why couldn't my imagination have conjured something a bit more interesting, where there are significantly more swords and dragons and space bikes and friends who are robots and, hey, I can't help but notice that you're wearing a bikini to a state banquet. Would you look at that? Would you look at this sandwich I've made with so many things on it? So many ingredients piled high into the sky. Could heaven ever be like this? That's the question being asked by Idris Muhammad to get us started on 2SER Breakfast.

is Beth Hopkins. I volunteer as the host of Tuesday Drive, and I love 2SER because it's given me a voice somewhere to hone my craft because I want to be a journalist one day. And it's a place full of community, love, great music, and

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There's good stuff in it. Ella Stiles from the new Raspberry EP, a song called Beautiful Thing. And of course, preceding that, we had the one, the only Idris Muhammad with Could Heaven Ever Be Like This. I remember when I first bought that record and dropped the needle on that song. My mind was absolutely blown. This is the first time you've ever heard that track. I hope it did the same thing for you. So we see our breakfast, 0468441073 is the text line here. If you're still capable of bashing out a text even after your mind was blown by Idris Muhammad. Certainly hope so. Should I have put a warning on that? Is it too early in the morning to be blowing minds? Of course not. Oh, it's 20 after 6 here on 2SER Breakfast. So many jams coming your way. I've got a cut from this week's feature album here ready to go for you, but I just wanted to dip back into the feature album from last week, Inferno, by Boards of Canada. Their first album in 13 years. These guys have not lost a step. A beautiful, beautiful record. This one from it's called I Saw Through Plutonia. I don't know what that means. Good song, though. 2SER Breakfast.

This is local artist Betty from her EP, a debut EP. An EP that's also called Betty. An EP that is very good. How is that? Like, if that is your debut album, if that's the quality of songs on your debut album, then geez, where do you go from there? But it is really, really great stuff. And it's an artist that's done absolutely amazing stuff ever since releasing that gorgeously recorded EP of laid-back, soulful and jazzy R&B. And you can catch Betty live next week, next Friday, 26th of June, at Low 302 in Surry Hills. Doing a special intimate acoustic show with Asher Jeffries. It'll be one to look out for. That's Low 302 in Surry Hills, Asher Jeffries and Betty. It's 2SER Breakfast. Danny Chifley here. What are your feature album this week? An absolute cracker. A London-based group, but a very international group, or outer national is how they would describe themselves. Outer national funk, Mediterranean disco pop, Turkish poeticism, Yaygara by the trio that is Sechete 25. We've got their album on vinyl. Wanting to give it away to one lucky 2SER subscriber at earliest opportunity to go into the running to win a copy of this. 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That's win@2ser.com. Yaygara by Sechete 25, your feature album this week on 2SER. This one from us called Sevige. You're on 2SER Breakfast.

Societe 25 from the album Yagara, your feature album this week on 2S. The other one's called Sevgi. I really should look up what that means. In case it's something rude, it's probably not something rude. Forecast for today, the Bureau of Meteorology says there's going to be a shower or two. It was pretty all right conditions when I rocked into the 2SER breakfast studio. These showers meant to be sort of from about 8 a.m. till the early afternoon. Then, hopefully, clearing up for the weekend. Should be a sunny day tomorrow. I'm hoping for partly cloudy on Sunday. Then there might be a chance that we might get a little bit of rain next Monday. We'll keep an eye on that for you. So it could be a little bit of rain today. But hopefully clearing up for a lovely weekend. Oh, my God, I've just realised I was meant to mow the lawns this afternoon. Can't mow the lawns if the grass is wet, right? Right. On Mulgoa Road at Glenbrook Street in Jamison Town. There's a hazard. There's some timber on the road there. Southbound traffic is affected. Please avoid that at all costs, if you wouldn't mind. The text line here at 2SER is 0468441073. We're taking requests, we're taking shout-outs, commentary on how the World Cup's going. I mean, State of Origin stuff, if you've got it, if you could be bothered. Maybe if you've got some words of encouragement for our Socceroos, who I know are listening. Shout-outs, dudes. You're making us all very, very proud, and we're hoping you really stick it up the US. Tomorrow... Is that tomorrow? Is that 5 a.m. tomorrow? Should know, shouldn't I? Yep, 5 a.m. tomorrow morning. United States versus Australia. Geez, that'd be good win, that, wouldn't it? That'd make, even if we proceeded no further in the World Cup, just to get that win, it'd be Socceroo jerseys out the yin-yang. Yellow the Sun have got a wonderful new album out called Beam It Back. And this is the title track from it. On 2SER Breakfast, go you Socceroos. Go everyone. We are all Socceroos, really, aren't we? Just some of us aren't as good at soccer, I guess. Like me.

0: Buck Meek from the album The Mirror. That's Heart in the Mirror. Buck Meek, if you don't know, is one of the members of Big Thief. I believe Adrian Lenker from Big Thief might have been doing some backup vocals on that one. Certainly Adrian's on that album there, The Mirror by Buck Meek. If you don't know Big Thief, I'll play some Big Thief later on. Quite a good band they are. Geez, I'd love to be Buck Meek. Imagine being Buck Meek and ordering a coffee. And I have a flat white, thanks.
1: Who should I say it's for?
0: Buck. Buck Meek. Just great stuff. Just an all-round fantastic name. My name's Danny Chifley, which isn't too bad. But it's not on that Buck Meek level. If you're naming your kid Buck Meek, you're basically laying the platform for music superstardom as a result. Right? 20 to 7, 2SER Breakfast. As always, asking the big questions. 0468 441073 is the text line. Should you wish to get in touch and ask me some big questions, I'm always there for you. Some camping for you now from their album New Language. This one's called Lair Madras. 2SER Breakfast.

Hello, my name is Lindy Morrison. I'm a drummer, and this is a call out to 2SER to tell you how much we love you, how we want to see you keep going, because you've always supported alternate music. You've supported the independent musician, and we love you for that. So thank you very much, and good luck.

Hi, I'm Vanessa GT. I'm a producer and presenter for Wednesday Drive. I love 2SER because of the incredible people I have met here. Interviewing them and getting to learn a little bit more about their passions and their incredible knowledge from science all the way through to history. And of course, I love the amazing music.

from the album Confession. This is Carla Del Forno. Drip Drop, the name of that one. Had some Eddie Current Suppression Ring before that with Ulterior Motives. And we started off that bracket with Camping and their song Lamb Madrith. A very rare three-song break here on 2SER Breakfast because there was a bit of drama out the front of the studio. Those blue and red lights, which are a common sight, were flashing. I thought in the interests of journalism, bit of pop me head out, see what was up, what was going down. The popo arresting a young man who'd stolen a Fanta and a bit of food from the 24-hour mart up the road. He pleaded to the cops that he'd not eaten in a couple of days, and that's why he'd stolen those goods, but that fell upon deaf ears, apparently. Moral of the story is, don't steal, unless you're a multinational gas conglomerate or a land baron, in which case you're protected by law. But if you're a struggling young person who's unable to eat, don't steal. That's the lesson here today. Yeah. Thank you so much to Texter Unidentified, who's been in touch and agrees that Buck Meek is a wonderful name. And also adds, if your name is Buck, you can give people a sexy little serenade with the Nina Simone song, Buck. That's absolutely true. 0468 44 1073 is the text line here at 2SER Breakfast. Hey, here's Genesis Owusu. Language warning on this one. From the Red Star Woo and the Worldwide Scourge album, it's called One for All. I feel safer.

Local legend Bang the Bushranger from the Farlap EP, Makati City, the name of this one. 2SER Breakfast, we're on a bit of a hip-hop tear here on the show at the moment. Might have to keep that one going. When the vibe is high and you're riding it, you got to keep riding, really, don't you? You want to keep riding with organised confusion. This is going to get us to the news. 3-2-1, the name of this one. A language warning. Most of it in English.

0: 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Love Saves the Day, tonight from 11 on 2SER 107.3.
1: And true love saves the day.

0: Jala Nagonda from the Doctrine of Love album. That one's called Anyone in Love. I thought there was a good song to play after that announcement there that Max Mahood will be back on the airways from 11 p.m. this evening here on 2SER with Love Saves the Day, an esoteric relaxation space to escape the madness that is modern life with songs of love and happiness. This is 2SER Breakfast. Yeah, that's the theme music, baby. That means Benny G's in the house joining us once again to talk surfing and fishing and all that sort of stuff. Hey, Benny, how you going, mate?
1: Good morning. She's a little breezy.
0: She's a little breezy, is it?
1: Yep, she's a little breezy from the Norwest.
0: Okay, so what is that going to mean for the surfing and the fishing and the like, my friend?
1: We're going to be okay on the surf front. Water temperature is really, really nice at the moment. So 19 degrees in, wind chill factor about... I think it's about 6.
0: Oh, right. Sorry.
1: So that takes it right down. Put your steamers on, that's for sure.
0: Sorry, I just had some really loud theme music coming in there for you, mate. I was so very excited that you're joining us on the airwaves.
1: Oh, look, I do love it.
0: These things happen,
1: mate. I really appreciate it.
0: I mean, it is those times of year where maybe does the hardcore surfers ever give it a rest? Or is it surf all year round?
1: Absolutely not. Winter's the best because the winds turn to the west.
0: Oh, okay.
1: And that's what they've got. So they get the groomed, like you get the groomed waves, not the onshore slop that happens through summer with the northeast winds that come in. But this time of the year, mate, yeah, it's a good time to get in the water. It's nice and clear too, super clear after what I thought would take longer to clear out. It's actually a lot cleaner than what I thought. But yeah, definitely get out there for a surf this weekend. As for fishing, lots and lots of activity through the water. So we still haven't got the winter run of like your salmon and your Taylor and your Trevally, which should be here by now. But instead, we've got this weird summer influx of fish, which is still holding like lots of like whiting, flathead, Jewfish, kingfish, so everything's flipped.
0: Is that alarming? Is that a symptom of the fact that we don't have seasons anymore?
1: Oh, look, the seasons are just, like, this happens every 6 to 8 years. Like, the seasons go late, and then, you know what it's like, then everyone will go, oh, that was the worst winter we've had in so long, and it's just like an 8-year cycle that happens. But there's no doubt, like, the weather systems through the rest of the world are really skewed at the moment. Like, you're seeing typhoons in countries that have never had typhoons. You've got a lot of activity happening, but I mean, they're talking about the big polar shift, like of the Earth's magnetic fields, and that's an interesting one.
0: Yeah.
1: If you haven't looked into that, so I mean, maybe it does have a big effect or a bigger effect. And that's a much bigger cycle. That's like in the 30,000-40,000 year range. So
0: what about El Nino? Is that thing something we should be factoring in at the moment? Hey, do you not believe in El Nino?
1: Oh no, that's a real thing. don't get yourself up and up. That is a real thing. So yeah, it is a growing trend towards the end of that 8-year cycle. So you will see those warmer water temps and unstable weather systems, but I think we're going to have a very, very mild winter.
0: Yeah,
1: it's going to be a very, very late winter. So, okay. I mean, you're saying, what is it, the worst start to a snow season that they've seen in quite some time, and they've got zero snow down there at the moment.
0: Mm.
1: But it's going to get late. It'll probably be end of, like, August before they get a real good dump, so...
0: Well, isn't it good that we get you on here to do fishing and surfing and not skiing?
1: And meteorology, apparently.
0: Can the Blues come back in Game 3 at Lang Park?
1: If they get rid of Daly.
0: Yes, you're asking for a coaching change here on 2SER Breakfast.
1: Yeah, look, mate, when you've got a bench that good and you don't use it, you've got to start asking yourself, don't ask the team questions, how can we get better? Maybe ask yourself, how can I be a better person? You know what? I might step down. So I think that's the good answer, yeah.
0: I might take that on board as well. I might asking myself the question, how can I be a better person?
1: Well, yeah. But you don't need to step down. You're amazing.
0: Thanks, mate. Hey, one final question for you, Benny G. How about them Knicks?
1: Oh, my goodness. How good was that?
0: Yeah, I know, right? Yeah. Unbelievable.
1: Kel and I watched that, and we were dumbfounded how good that final, like, last quarter, actually the last half, was. That was just insane. And, Bronson, is he the new Jordan? I don't think so, but my goodness, he's good to watch.
0: He is good to watch. That might be a 1-in-50-year event as well.
1: Yeah, it could be, yeah. he's the El Nino of basketball, that one.
0: They'll be pressing up the T-shirts as we speak. Thank you so much, Benny G, for joining us here this morning on 2SER Breakfast. You're the best, mate.
1: It's been a pleasure.
0: Here's some Blockbuster for you from their Block Tape 99 mixtape. Culture Dog's the name of this one. 2SER Breakfast.

venue which is known to be a center of culture and art. They play music, and you complain about the volume. You're a piece of shit. You see, it's pretty hard to make cool culture these days. It got destroyed by people like you who can afford to destroy.

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Akadak.

That's Blockbuster there from their Blocktape 99 mixtape. A song called Culture Dog. Shout out to those guys. They were recent guests here on 2SER Breakfast. That interview is available on the website 2SER.com, as is all of the wonderful stuff being programmed here on the station. I would very much invite you to go and check that out. If you're not listening to 2SER Live, then listen to it on demand. It is absolutely fantastic. It's there with you at all times via the website, and you can also catch up with everything that we're doing via the app, available now in the App Store. I don't know if you're a fan of apps yourself, but I tend to think that they're pretty darn good stuff, those apps, and I would encourage you to check them out at earliest opportunity. Let your friends know about it. Let your friends know that, hey, do you like apps? I like apps. I use them all the time for stuff. Thank you so much to people getting in touch on the text line too. 0468441073. There's lovely, lovely texts in here. Every day is a gift with your show. Oh, the text does go on, but it gets a bit salacious from that point onwards. And I can't really speak further, but thank you so much, texter unidentified, who texted in with that. If you are texting, you let us know your name and the suburb that you're calling from so I can give you a bit of a shout-out. 0468441073, the feature album this week. Unsurprisingly, another absolute classic blending Mediterranean disco pop out of national funk and Turkish poeticism. It's Yagara by Şaşkın 25. You know what? I love when an album has a title track that boils down to being the mission statement of said album. And you best believe Şaşkın 25 have done that. This is Yagara by them. We got it on vinyl. Win at 2SER.com to go into the running to win a copy of this. Hey, it's 2SER Breakfast.

The feature album this week on 2SER is Yaigara by Societe 25. The Outer National Trio caused a commotion with a debut studio record of cosmic proportions, featuring forward-moving funk, Anatolian disco, and dream-laden psychedelia.

This is the Black Truth Rhythm Band, Safety Musician, the name of this one. This is 2SER Breakfast, and no, I don't know what this stain on my jumper is either. Could be anything, I've got to get it out. The forecast for today, a shower or two according to the Bureau of Meteorology. It'll hopefully clear up a bit later on this afternoon. Should be a pretty nice day, 21 degrees in the city, 20 degrees out west. The forecast from the Bureau. As for the weekend, a hopefully sunny day tomorrow. And on Sunday, might be a bit of rain coming our way on Monday. No current traffic incidences is showing up at this point in time, which means it's time to dip back into a classic. Here's TV on the Radio from their Return to Cookie Mountain album. This one features David Bowie. It's called Province. 2SER Breakfast.

0: Man, some bands just know how to write a song. TV on the radio there with Province. Love that. This is 2SER Breakfast. Love 2SER.
1: Hi, I'm Charlotte Ozan, and I'm a volunteer producer on the Monday Drive. And I love 2SER because of the people.
0: Here's some Law Briard. Sentimental Lie is the name of this one.

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That's Emma Amelia there from the Joy of Living album. Beautiful song, that one. Called Listen to the Sound of the Wind. Hey, shout-outs to you if you went out last night and caught this band. Played at the Oxford Art Factory with Detective Baker and the great Emu War Casualties there July morning. And this one's called The Colours of Darkness. 2SER Breakfast.

All earth was but one thought, and that was death. Immediate and glorious, the hope of all things which dwell were burnt for beacons. Cities were consumed, happy were those who dwelt within the eye of the volcanoes. I had a dream, which was not all a dream.

Tune in to The Tuck Shop with Mick and Jules tonight at 9. 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

Young Lovers, J-U-N-G on the Young. That's the dastardly duo of Jody Phyllis, She Might Live From Clouds, or The Clouds, and Dean Stanton. The band that's inspired by the works of Dante's Divine Comedy, of course Carl Jung's Red Book. The Tower, they're a rollicking reflection of the turmoil we face when we look around at the world today. Couldn't have put it better myself, Young Lovers. Before that, we had July Morning and the Colours of Darkness, and an announcement, of course, that this evening on 2SER, on your airwaves, from 9 p.m, the Tuck Shop will be in the house. Mick and Jules doing their thing, establishing one of the best places for new music. The Tuck Shop, your place to visit for 2 hours of fresh and tasty Australian music. 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And of course, that's just there amongst a whole bunch of wonderful programming. Well, we got Lachlan with Sydney Tonight from 7 p.m, Gay Waves from 7:30, For the Girls from 8 p.m, then the Tuck Shop, then Not Punk Enough with Rupert, Love Saves the Day with Max. And if you're wanting to catch up with all of this wonderful programming on 2SER, I would very much suggest you go to the website, 2SER.com. It's a website. Websites are all the rage these days, to the best of my knowledge. As we've discussed before here on 2SER Breakfast, the best of my knowledge may not extend very far. Here's a band called Season 2 from the Power of Now album. This one's called Videos Are Gone. Yeah, they are. Get out of here, videos. We've got websites.

This is Charlie Chimmy from the Disco Chimmy album, Venpatar, the name of this one. Had some season two before that with Videos Are Gone. Thank you so much to everyone texting on 0468 44 1073, suggesting some uplifting tracks and the like. How about a bit of a somber track? How about a bit of Pavement, right? From the Wowie Zowie album. I love this jam. It's Father to a Sister of Thought, getting us to the news on 2SER Breakfast.

Widow Speak there with Angel Number. The number here is 0468441073. Might I just point out the 2SER Breakfast is not a request show, but it's also not a show that is closely monitored by the powers that be. So I guess it could be a request show. Shout-outs to Texter Unidentified, who's like, do you want an uplifting track to play today? Why don't you play some Eddie and the Hot Rods and do anything you want to do? Do anything you want to do? I don't know if that's very sound advice, Eddie and the Hot Rods. But you're still going to get a spin on 2SER Breakfast. Good on you, Eddie. And I guess to a lesser extent, the Hot Rods.

It's Eddie and the Hot Rods. Do anything you want to do, which is absolutely terrible advice. But quite a good song, I think you'll agree. Shout out to texter unidentified, who texted in on 0468441073 to request that one. Glad to be able to provide that service to you here on behalf of 2SER and 2SER Breakfast. Eddie and the Hot Rods. How would you be? It's fine if you're Eddie, but what if you went to the Hot Rods? It's a bit nondescript, isn't it? How do you, like, when Buck Meek is ordering his coffee, he gets to say, I'm Buck Meek. What do you do if you're one of the Hot Rods? You just sort of say, oh, who's this flat white for? Oh, just me. I'm just one of the Hot Rods. Which one of the Hot Rods are you? Jeff Hot Rod? Like, fine if you're Eddie. Not so much if you're anyone else. My thoughts are with the Hot Rods during this difficult time. This is 2SER Breakfast. The feature album this week is Société 25's debut album, an album called Yagara, a vibrant journey through love, liberation, and restless curiosity. The curiosity that fuels desire, humour, and connection. A beautiful, beautiful album, this one. Mediterranean disco pop, outer national funk, Turkish poeticism. We've got it on vinyl. Wanting to give it away to you. Send us an email, win@2ser.com, to go into the running. It's a fantastic album. Fantastic album. This will be my last chance to play a song from it as it concludes its tenure as 2SER feature album today. But of course, stick around, plenty more of this coming your way all throughout the day here on 2SER. So Shade 825 from Yagara. This one's called Yarn. It's 8:15. It's 2SER Breakfast.

Jolt Arts presents Antipodean Apparatus. Stellark, James Hullock and the Amplified Elephants at the Sydney Opera House on Thursday, July 9. Stellark will encase himself in machinery and become symbiotic with the next stage of human evolution, Cyborg. 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

Hey, Lucky Little from Self here, and I'm tuning in to give all of my love to 2SER. I'm an artist who performs in a Gold Coast rock band, and I love 2SER because they've always supported us. They support community music, and they support local music. They've given their love to us, so it's time for us to give our love to them.

Yes. Mulgabor Hard Rock there from their album Sweet Home Mulgabor. Talk About Love, the name of that one. That was George that requested that Eddie and the Hot Rods song we played a little while ago here on 2SER Breakfast. He thought he'd better text in on 0468441073 and clarify. We've had other people text in on that number, 0468441073. Notably, 2SER's very own Eddie Yutz, who's taken offence to the fact that we're platforming other Eddies here on the show. Sorry, Eddie Yutz from 2SER. I love your work. He's bereft of hot rods, though, is our Eddie Yutz. I don't know what he would be. Eddie in the public transport, possibly. Here's some Breakwater for you now. This one's called Release the Beast. Oh, we're doing it. We are doing it this morning on 2SER Breakfast.

Beth Tracy. Be here on your airwaves from 4 p.m. with Drive. A wonderful, wonderful talent is Beth Tracy, and so great to sort of be here, to be in the same radio station as Beth, because Beth totally rules, indeed, as all the presenters here on 2SER do. They're a bunch of winners. We're a winner here on this station, let me tell you that. And to celebrate all their fine work, here's The Impressions with We're a Winner. 2SER Breakfast.

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The Marlowes from the new album, The Hotel Malibu. This one's called Crazy Eyes. Now we've got a local artist called Alicia Dibbs, who I have it on good authority, is going to be visiting us here in the 2SER Breakfast Studios next week. This is new from Alicia, a song called Waiting Game. 2SER Breakfast.

Hi there. My name's Burko. I've been a volunteer at 2SER for 35 years and have presented the station's weekly new music program, Static, for the last 34 years. What I love about 2SER and what I get out of the station, both as a volunteer and as a listener, is its uniqueness. It's an island of interesting ideas, esoteric music, informed discussions, and above all, community. In a world where so much music consumption nowadays comes from commercial entities or algorithms, as a listener to 2SER, it's that idiosyncratic, curatorial nature of our music shows that I find interesting and inspiring.

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New single from them. This one's called Never Too Late. 8:45 on 2SER Breakfast. Going to be a lot of love on your airwaves here today as we get through our Fridays. And I just wanted to celebrate that love with a bit of 10 City. That's the way love is. 2SER Breakfast.

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0: Love that Rupert guy. Love punk music too. Here's Radio Birdman with New Race. 2SER Breakfast.

from the album Nyawa. This is Charlie Needs Braces with Brother. I'm out of here. Some housekeeping before I depart to SER Breakfast will be starting from the brand new time of 7 a.m. next Monday morning. This is part of what we in the industry refer to as a transitional period, as I'll be finishing up my tenure here on 2SER Breakfast in a couple of weeks' time. The conclusion of a four-year experiment that Sky News is referring to as the woke mind virus gone mad. Best place for the woke mind virus, if you ask me, for it to go mad. Don't worry about me. If history is any indicator, my unceremonious dumping from the airwaves should be accompanied by a $12 million payout, which is so much money, I'm not going to know what to do with myself. I could give everyone who said, hey, that 2SER Breakfast is a good show, $100 each, and I'd still have $12 million left. After tax. But here for another couple more weeks, and I hope you'll join me for this journey before I have to head back to the streets. Don't worry, it's my natural environment. Never forget, God lives through. Here's Tribe Called Quest, Eleanor with The Daily up next. Keep it locked, yo.

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2: Good morning, I'm Shannon Kirkwood. Iran's supreme leader says the US president was pushed toward a memorandum of understanding out of desperation. The US has dropped its naval blockade of Iran after the two countries signed a deal to end the war in the Middle East. Soon afterwards, Mokhtar Hamani said he had approved the deal with the US despite having a different view. US Vice President J.D. Vance says he anticipates he'll be attending negotiations to implement the agreement in Switzerland over the weekend.
3: I think the president's peace plan in Iran is already bearing real fruits for the American people. Last night, 12.5 million barrels of oil went through the Strait of Hormuz. That is a high since the beginning of the conflict. Oil prices are down nearly at their level from the pre-war conflict. Gas prices dropped below $4 a gallon today for the first time since the conflict.
2: A parliamentary inquiry will provide some clarity around potential alterations to the planned overhaul of the National Disability Insurance Scheme. The inquiry will hand down its report today after delaying its release. Disability advocates told the inquiry's hearings there's a lack of uncertainty while the changes may be deadly for some participants. The federal government wants to make billions of dollars in savings to stop the scheme from growing at an unsustainable pace. Around 160,000 people are expected to be forced from the scheme. Business leaders say the government's capital gains tax carve-outs don't fix the main issues. Treasurer Jim Chalmers detailed yesterday the 50% extra capital gains tax discount for small businesses will be extended to those with a turnover of up to $10 million. Startup founders and employees will receive an extra 50% concession. The Australian Chamber of Commerce and Industry says the carve-outs fail to address the broader negative impact of Labor's tax changes, while Council of Small Business Organisations Australia says it's an important step, but the changes will still have a negative impact on investment, entrepreneurship and productivity. The Treasurer says Australians can expect a decision soon on whether a halving of the fuel excise will be extended. It's scheduled to conclude at the end of the month, which would see petrol prices rise by around 30 cents per litre. Dr Chalmers has explained to the ABC it is under review.
4: It's really important cost of living help. We understand that. We keep it under constant review. It has been part of our considerations for some time now, as we've said publicly over and over again. There's only a little ways to go for the rest of June now, and so we'll make our final view known before long.
2: Well wishes are flowing in from the AFL community after AFL great Tony Modra was involved in a serious crash last night involving his cattle truck south of Adelaide. His AFL career spanned from 1992 to 2001 and saw him play at Adelaide and Fremantle. SA Emergency Services say they responded to reports a truck had crashed into a tree at Black Valley yesterday evening. And 7 days of non-stop action will end today with independent LGBTQIA plus community broadcaster Joy FM hitting the airwaves on its final day of its radiothon. To mark the conclusion of the week-long fundraising event, there'll be two Hour of Power events later today where donations to Joy are matched dollar for dollar up to a certain amount. To sport now, Fremantle has extended its winning run to 13 AFL games after defeating Geelong in Perth last night, 99-90. Geelong coach Chris Scott says despite the loss, he's fairly pleased.
5: Besides not getting the 4 points, I don't think we, besides that, we came away at least with our confidence in our game intact.
2: Round 15 continues tonight with the Suns hosting the Hawks. And Cassie Porter is the best placed Australian after the first round of the LPGA event in Michigan. She's tied for second at 5 under, one shot off the lead.
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6: 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I'm Eleanor Godley, and thank you for listening this morning. Hope you keep the dial where it is. I hope you don't have to come in and out too often. Now, a big shout out to Danny for being such a great breakfast host and an incredible person, and I wish him well in whatever comes his way. We're all going to miss you, Danny. It's a sad day to learn about Danny's journey. Anyway, how are you this morning? Have you had a productive week? I think I must have had like an energy surge or something because I've achieved an incredible amount this week, I'm happy to say. How about you? Have you done something that you're proud of? Text line, as usual, is 0468 44 1073. So So I hope you stay with us for today's packed show. We've got fantastic music lined up, as always, plus a fun quiz to challenge you in the first hour. Later, I'll be joined with special guests to chat about their endeavours. So we have a photographer, playwright, and we're trialling a new segment, Poetry 101. Get your, hopefully, your love of poetry back, or you'll begin a new love affair with poetry. I don't know. I'm hoping to learn something from that. And don't forget, feel free to text me at any time, 046844-1073. You know, I love hearing from you. And because it's Friday, it's time for your favourite moment of the week, the Friday Vinyl Collective Quiz. Today's challenge comes courtesy of Timbo. And if you want to be quizmaster, listen carefully to the clues in the first hour, text your answer, the band, the album, and both to 046844-1073 when you think you got it, and you will be the quizmaster. Let's go with some music from Horatio Luna, it's Aussie band, and their song Double Stay, and it's from their album Action Reaction. 6 minutes past nine.

The feature album this week on 2SER is Yaigara by Societe 25. The Outer National Trio caused a commotion with a debut studio record of cosmic proportions, featuring Ford Moving Funk, Anatolian Disco, and

Sausage 25 with Inat. That is our feature artist this week. That's their album, from their album Yagara, which is up for grabs. If you are wanting to win it, all you have to do is email win at 2ser.com with Sausage 25 or Yagara, whichever is easier for you to spell. Well, somebody asked me, did your music producer put this Turkish band on because the Socceroos beat Turkey in the World Cup? Well, I'll have to ask him. I don't know. I'm not sure whether he would do such a thing. But let's go to a traffic and weather. Now, there's not enough traffic and weather, I think, to actually warrant an song underneath, so I will just tell it to you. Mount Anna, Narellan Road, approaching Waterworth Drive. There is a broken down bus and one westbound lane is closed there. So don't go anywhere near that. If you're going west, it is 19.4 degrees, but feels like 13.1. There's a shower too. I actually thought it felt really warm, but then, yeah, at one stage I was in the breeze and it did feel a bit cool. So yeah. All right. Today's album, the Friday community quiz. All right, Timbo, he has given me a few clues and I'm going to give you half the clues now and half the clues after another song. So this artist was born in 1966 in Maryland, has 14 releases under this name and 11 releases under his real name. He used to date Amazing Harper's Joanna Newsom. He married he's married to filmmaker Hanley Banks. And he recently toured and released an album with Dirty Three member Jim White. One more clue. This is his seventh album. Yeah, so what could it be? Well, think about it. While you're thinking, let's play The Reds, The Pinks and Purples. Their song Emo Band. I love this band. It's from their album Acknowledge Kindness. It's 16 minutes past 9, 2SER, 107.3.

Hey, I'm Millie McPherson, and I'm an independent musician making music and performing on Gadigal land, and I love 2SER because they truly support independent Australian musicians like myself, and I love them so much.

is New Genea with Poliza at 23 minutes past 9 o'clock. They are an overseas band based in Napoli, Turkish funk and African jazz. We're getting a bit of Turkish in our music, aren't we? Yeah, now let's go to some more clues. It's on the tip of Seth's tongue. Can't quite work it out. He goes, I know who was married to Joanna Newsom, but I can't think who it was. Okay. Okay, this artist wrote the majority of the songs after breaking up with Chan Marshall, a.k.a. Cat Power. One of the tracks is covered by Spoon on their album Lucifer on the Couch. All right. Is that enough? Is that enough clues? I think it's enough for the minute. Let's hear some more music. It's 24 minutes past 9. It's 2SC on 107.3. It's a Friday Daily. I'm Eleanor Godley. Let's go to Lawrence Pike, local artist. Guardians of Memory is his song. It's from his album Possible Utopias for Jazz Quintet.

Hi, Vinnie Ramone here. I'm into my 19th year as host of The Outpost here at 2SER. I absolutely love presenting the show each week, playing a diverse mix of predominantly Americana music and supporting the Sydney indie music scene. I love that 2SER is an independent broadcaster. Our specialist music shows are not playlisted, keeping it all very real.

plastic flowers line this highway I ride. They don't smell like anything, but they never rot, never die. Illuminating the shoulders, carry inside the lines, say a prayer every morning.

Kevin Morby, Field Guide for the Butterflies. Don't you love it? Finding those butterflies. You don't see them that often anymore. Who goes looking for butterflies? When they're here, they're beautiful. That's from his album, Little Wide Open. Now, I got a strange text. Is it strange, Darren? I'm not sure. He says, morning, Eleanor. Do you feel lucky punk? Now, are you referring to Is My Job Safe or is that an album? Darren, please explain. I always have to get you to explain. Really? I'm not good at cryptic crosswords. I can tell you that for sure. I am going to play the song that is recommended by Timbo to play for this album, okay, because we've given you all the clues. So you've got this song, which will give it away, probably, and then you can text in with your answer. Okay, so here it is. Let's have a listen. This is from the album of the Friday Vinyl Collective Quiz.

Yeah, well, that was the song that was selected by Timbo from the Friday Vinyl Collective Quiz. And so far, nobody has answered it correctly, or, well, I'm not sure what Darren has, whether that has got anything to do with it. But the album, I'm going to give it to you, is Knock Knock. The musician called himself Smog at this time, and that song was Held. And you might have recognized the vocals. Of course, it's, well, you might not have. Bill Callahan, which most people would know him as Bill Callahan. I didn't realize that he was called Smog. So there you go. I learned something. And maybe you have as well. Oh, Darren has got it in. Dirty Harry Callahan via Smog. But my producer, Seth, kind of got in earlier. So he's going to play Quizmaster next week. Well, we'll see what he brings to the table. You know, these young 20-something-year-old, 21-year-olds, it's going to be something I'm never going to know. But you never know. It could be something that we do know. Anyway, he's going to come up next and tell us about what he saw at Vivid Live. So that will be on in after a few tracks here. First one, Ella Stiles. Aussie band, Aussie artist Ella, her song Carefully. It's from an EP of hers, Raspberry.

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0: just can't get enough of Jose Gonzalez. That song is Sheet from his album Against the Dying of the Light. It is for quarter to ten on 2SER 107.3. It's a Friday Daily with me, Eleanor Godley. Now, Vivid season has come to a close, but the past few weeks have been amazing, especially the Vivid Live series of concerts taking over our venues across Sydney. A couple of weeks ago, our producer Steph came on to give us a wrap-up of three gigs he went to, and he's back with the second part of his coverage. How are you, Seth?
1: Doing good, thank you very much.
0: That's good, I'm glad you've... I was poking that that button.
1: Yeah, she pressed the wrong button, so I had to give her a little...
0: a little poke.
1: Explain it, because visuals don't translate across radio.
0: Exactly. Okay, so what did you get up to? A brief recap. Tell me what's the story.
1: To recap, last time on Seth Does Vivid, we talked about a lot of concerts all at the Sydney Opera House that happened during the opening week. We talked about Flying Lotus. We talked about Salem, which was still crazy, still one of the best concerts I've ever been to. And third one was Mike and Earl Sweatshirt. There we go.
0: Okay. And this time you went to Sean Baker at the Town Hall?
1: Yeah, this one, I kind of cheated. I know last time we did this, I was like, oh, Vivid Live, the concerts, live music is so great, isn't it? Yeah, this first one I'm talking about is actually not music related at all, but it is part of the Vivid lineup. It was a crossover between Sydney Film Festival and Vivid. They got Sean Baker, the film director, to come into Town Hall and give like a panel. Last year they did something similar with Hideo Kojima, the video game director. I talked about that on
0: air. I think I remember that.
1: Yeah, we did. It was him and George Miller did a talk. This time they got Sean Baker, who directed Anora, which won Best Picture 2 years ago now at the Oscars.
0: Yeah, I don't understand why, but anyway.
1: I love that movie, so we're going to have to... Well, I think we actually argued about this before.
0: We've already debated that.
1: We've already hashed this out. Yeah, and I also did Tangerine, which I love. Great movie. Did Florida Project. Anyway, he came in and shared some very interesting anecdotes about working in film and like some weird stories about Willem Dafoe. Well, not weird, like good stories about Willem Dafoe, because he was in Florida Project.
0: What did Willem get up to?
1: He was talking about like, because the movie was all like non-actors. That was a lot of the stuff he talked about, was working with non-actors and how like, you know, like everyone can have the potential or whatever, but sometimes actually there's a funny story that I'll retell in a second, but he was just talking about how he was so like pleasant towards the kids and stuff he was working with, and that he would like mouth some of the swear words like in like, and that would ADR them afterwards so that the kids wouldn't hear any swear words.
0: Sweet.
1: Yeah. Another fun story, which I'm just sorry if you went to this talk, but just recapping what he said, but he was telling a story about how during the making of Tangerine, I think it was, he was just looking for actors in LA because he just moved out to LA. And then he was like, oh, everyone in LA wants to be an actor. So he approached a woman at Starbucks who he just thought had the vibe to be in one of his movies. And then she was like, yeah, I'll definitely do it. And then just skipped like three auditions, and eventually he gave up. And he's like, why? People don't want to be in my movie. So it's just, you know, you never know. Some people just don't.
0: It's weird, isn't it? Yeah. It's like she was probably there in LA to be an actor.
1: Yeah.
0: And then
1: just couldn't have the motivation to go to any auditions.
0: I've got this same thing happening with me at the moment, that somebody is, I don't know, ghosting.
1: It's
0: frustrating. And I was like, well, what's really going on?
1: I appreciate
0: on
1: the
0: here?
1: Fact that you don't do that, because when I casted you to do this brief voice role for this film I was working on, you were like, yep, let's get in. So, yeah, I appreciate that you're always up for it.
0: I'm always up for it. Look, let's hear some music. It's 9 minutes to 10 o'clock. We're going to hear some Phoenix James, Without You, and then we'll come back to Seth. It's 2SER 107.3.

0: Phoenix James from the album Teeth. That's Without You. All right, we've got Seth back, and well, we've talked about the town hall discussion with Sean Baker. Now, how about the Metro Theatre? What did you see there?
1: Yeah, I saw a very exciting gig for me personally. I've been a fan of this artist for quite some time. I think it was a Pitchfork article I read or something. Shout out Pitchfork, I guess. That put me onto him. He's called Xavier So Based. He does rap music, I guess. if you have to put it, it's very off kilter, left field type stuff. But yeah, if you had to boil it down to a genre, it would be rap.
0: Where's Xavier from?
1: New York.
0: Mm-hmm.
1: Just
0: okay.
1: New York, New York. That like just okay. Pure New York. Yeah, and he's great. We were just talking before off air about how there were tickets going around for this gig, and I was like, I can get it from 2SCR, and I was like, oh great, I can bring a plus one, and then they immediately went. So if you're listening, whoever took those tickets, how'd you like the gig?
0: it was
1: good fun. Metro doesn't normally do too much for Vivid, and this was kind of a late announce. I remember they revealed the whole lineup, and then I got like an email from them like a week later being like, oh, also Xavier's Base is coming. So that was fun time. The mosh pit was like killer, one of the like most painful I've ever been in. But yeah, it was a great gig.
0: How was it painful? Like, were you physically hurt?
1: Yeah, well, not like just like
0: it's a bit violent.
1: Yeah, a bit violent, but also, which is good. That's what I'm there for. But also, like, sometimes you just get like so constricted. Like, to tell a travel story, when I was in Paris, I guess they do it different in Paris. I went to a concert at the Olympia, and that was maybe the most like I couldn't even like breathe. It felt like that was so like vicious, people jumping up and down. This was like not that level, but it was up there for sure. It was a pretty like I was sweating afterwards.
0: Right,
1: good
0: intense.
1: Show. Yeah.
0: So
1: intense.
0: If you fell over, did somebody help you up?
1: Yeah, someone did fall over, and I had to kind of, well, I tried, but like I couldn't really get them. Some other people like picked them up, but I'm sure multiple people fell over. I only saw one, but yeah. Yeah, it was one of them. It was a rager, as the youth would call it.
0: A rager, okay. All right, well, I do have a few experiences, mosh pits myself, but I try not to go close. If I know they're going to be violent, I will stay well
1: I will
0: away.
1: Say rap fans, like I go to a few rap shows and like underground rap shows, they don't really know how, and this is not me being a snob, but they don't really know how to like mosh pit. They just kind of do like push pits, like everyone just jumps and pushes each other, whereas when you go to like a hardcore gig, they actually do like windmills and like karate moves on each other and stuff.
0: Oh, like, I haven't seen that.
1: Yeah, you
0: obviously
1: should go. You should go to Tiger's Jaw later, this year. But anyway,
0: right,
1: yeah, that was my Vivid week too,
0: right? And do you have any hope for next year? Like, do you have some, you know, you channeling some vibes of who do you want?
1: Yeah, I'm trying to predict what is going to happen. I think either, this is my pick, I think either for Laneway or like as part of the Vivid lineup, I think Fake Mink is due to come to Australia. And I think he might be, he's kind of in that vein of Xavier So Based. I think they might tap him. And also, I don't know, I could see them doing something at the Opera House for like Dirty 3 or like something like that, you know what I mean? I don't know really, but
0: all right,
1: I don't know. What do you?
0: I don't know, but I tell you what, we've got news coming up, so I've got a 2 minute song somewhere, maybe I don't, but maybe we can talk. Okay, no, let's keep talking because
1: we can throw it to the phone line, text in who you want or who you think will be part of Vivid.
0: Yes, okay.
1: Sorry, where's the number?
0: 0468-44-1073. You can tell us not even so Vivid Live, just like who.
1: Okay, who would you want at the Opera House? Or just who would you want?
0: I love going to the Opera House, but, you know, I'm a bit over going with all the crowds, you know, with the the Vivid, because it's so crazy busy now with people just hanging around looking at the lights to get to the Opera House. And, you know,
1: usually they're like 30 minutes before.
0: Yeah, and I'm usually in a rush, so you know, you got to try and, you know, power walk past all these tourists, yeah. and it's not very pleasant, in my opinion. So
1: no, not to talk down on their programming, which was great, but I am kind of getting tired of them doing the like. We're going to get, like, a cult rapper and, like, put them in the Opera House. It's going to be so cool. But, like, because it just makes the shows worse. I think the shows are better at somewhere like the Metro where, you can stand up. But,
0: yeah, but anyway. That's the thing, isn't it, with the Opera House. You can't stand up.
1: Yeah, you can't stand up. But the artists love it because, like, oh, I get to play at the Opera House. Yeah. That's so cool. But it kind of makes the concert experience worse for everyone. So I'm kind of torn.
0: Yeah, that's true.
1: Yeah.
0: Yeah, well, talking about bands that are coming out, I've seen some bill posters. Happy Mondays and Human League are coming.
1: Oh, yeah, I saw the Human League doing it.
0: Coming out. And I'm just thinking, all these people cashing up on Australian audiences.
1: Yes.
0: I'm sure it'll be a sellout. But, yeah, it's funny. But, hey, we got the news now. We've done it. 2 minutes. Let's listen to it now.
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3: Good morning, I'm Shannon Kirkwood. Traffic is now flowing freely through the Strait of Hormuz after a memorandum of understanding between Iran and the US. The US has dropped its naval blockade of Iran after the two countries signed a deal to end the war in the Middle East. Iran's supreme leader says the US president was pushed toward the MOU out of desperation, but he has approved the deal with the US despite having a different view. A security expert says the conflict in the Middle East should be prompting Australian businesses to give more consideration to the geopolitical risk in decision making. The closure of the Strait of Hormuz resulted in shocks to the global supply chain and oil prices. Under the new deal, it will open toll-free for 60 days. Speaking to National Radio News, Macquarie University's Associate Professor Adam Lockyer says lessons must be learnt from the closure.
4: Businesses have traditionally focused on short-term profit, but increasingly they're going to have to think about resilience. They're going to start thinking not just about who their consumers are, but thinking more about who their suppliers are and being able to diversify their suppliers to ensure that they have the resilience to absorb shocks like this in the future.
3: There remains criticism of the government's tax changes despite the announcement of capital gains tax carve-outs for small businesses. Treasurer Jim Chalmers detailed yesterday the 50% extra capital gains tax discount for small businesses will be extended to those with a turnover of up to $10 million. But the Australian Chamber of Commerce and Industry says the carve-outs fail to address the broader negative impact of Labor's tax changes. Opposition leader Angus Taylor has told the ABC this morning his view hasn't changed.
5: Get rid of this, start again, and make enterprise aspiration, hard work, investment, savings the centrepiece of a budget, not what the budget is punishing, which is what we're seeing right now.
3: An expert in fashion entrepreneurship says the latest retail brand closures signal a fundamental shift in the sector. Laura Devoy has more.
6: Over the past week, Glue Store, Barbecues Galore and Linkcraft have all announced permanent closures of physical stores. RMIT Associate Professor Carol Tan says it's not a sector-specific crisis and they're not failing businesses. She says it's a reflection of a wider shift in the mid-market retail sector in combination with cost of living pressure and rising operational costs. She insists physical retail isn't dying but warns there may not be the customer pull for retailers who don't succeed at the experience and specialty end.
3: And a campaign urging Tasmanians to speak up and create